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0: We're going to do something a little bit different to get going today. I'm going to give you a number, then Greg Ipp is going to tell you what it is and why it matters. Greg is a columnist at the Wall Street Journal, also one of our Friday regulars. Hey, Greg.
1: Hey, thanks for having me, Kai.
0: All right, 5.216%. What was that? What is that?
1: So, Kai, that is the interest rate that the government will be paying on 30-year bonds that were sold at auction today. And the reason that matters, it's one of the highest rates. In fact, I believe it is the highest rate that the government has said that it will pay on a newly issued 30-year bond in almost 20 years. And I suppose that as taxpayers, that's the kind of thing that's kind of bother us because we have a lot of debt. And every time these rates go up, it means we have to pay even more interest to service that debt.
0: We will get on to the debt in just a moment, but one imagines that what this is saying is, Chairman Warsh, rates are going to be higher for longer, yes?
1: Right. So Chairman Warsh, Chairman of the Federal Reserve, controls what we call the short-term interest rate, the rate that's charged on overnight loans. But if you are taking out a mortgage, or if you're a business that wants to build a factory, you care more about long-term interest rates. And those are set by the bond market, not by the Federal Reserve. And that's why you should care about what these 30-year bond yields are and these 10-year bond yields are. And in spite of the Federal Reserve not having raised interest rates in quite a while, those 10 and 30-year bond yields have been creeping higher all year long. And that reflects several things. Number one, inflation is still kind of sticky. So any hope that the Fed would cut short-term rates is kind of like gone out the window, especially with oil prices going high as a result of the war in Iran. Secondly, a lot of people want to borrow, most of all the federal government. We just recently learned that the deficit this year will be $2.1 trillion, a very large number, which is actually $200 billion more than the Congressional Budget Office thought it would be. And third, people are just kind of worried that maybe this Federal Reserve isn't as committed to low inflation as it should be, and maybe this government and our Congress aren't as committed to eventually getting deficits down as much as they should. And you put all those things together, Kai, and the lenders who buy our Treasury debt want higher compensation for those risks, and every borrower in America pays the price.
0: Let's talk about those fiscal policymakers that Federal Reserve chairs, low these many decades, have been talking about, and frankly, saying without actually saying the words, they're not doing their jobs, right? Our fiscal path is unsustainable, they invariably say to a person. What are we supposed to do with that as taxpayers who see now very nearly $40 trillion in national debt? We're paying $1 trillion in interest on the debt every year. Where do we go?
1: Well, you know, if you're a taxpayer and a voter, you could start by, you know, asking your congressman or your senator or your presidential candidate what they plan to do about it. Sadly, Kai, I don't think they're being asked that question. When you actually poll on this question, there isn't a lot of concern out there among voters about the deficit. What are they concerned about? They want their taxes to stay lower. They want the government to pay for more things, keep their Social Security nice and safe, more subsidies for health care. And then, of course, we have a war with Iran going on right now, and that's going to cost a lot of money to replace munitions, and the president wants a bigger defense budget. So all around us, we hear people asking for lower taxes and more spending. We don't hear a lot of people asking for a smaller deficit. So until they start asking for that, it's not obvious what the political value is for anybody in Congress or anybody running for president to seriously address it.
0: You know, we did a question and answer thing on our Instagram today. I answered a bunch of audience questions, and one of the questions was, how long until the United States enters a death spiral? And I gave a much more longer answer than this, but the short answer was, as soon as the bond market gives up on us. Right?
1: That's right. Now, not to bury the lead, we just don't know when that will happen.
0: Right.
1: Countries have run bigger debts relative to their economy than we have right now. And the U.S. is lucky in that we issue the world's most desirable debt. A lot of people want to own treasuries because they're very safe and they're denominated in dollars, which is the world's most popular currency. So most economists would tell you that we can continue to run very large deficits and a very large debt for a very long time without a disaster. But year by year, we will be penalized with slightly higher interest rates, which then will ripple through to everybody else. And then there is a possibility, not the probability, but the possibility that something could really go wrong. Because of all the money that we have to borrow, the Treasury has to go to the market every week and ask for more money, buy more of our Treasury bills, more of our Treasury bonds. And if they happen to do that one week when the world's worried about something, you know, maybe a trade war, maybe a war with Iran or something like that, maybe they don't manage to sell all that debt and you have like a disaster in the markets.

0: I don't think that's anybody's base case, but when you're boring as much as we have and the world is as risky as it is, it's surely got to be something you worry about more than you used to.
1: Greg Ip at the Wall Street Journal. Greg, thank you so much. Appreciate your time.
0: Yep, always a pleasure. Thanks, Guy.
1: Wall Street today, you're going to chuckle when I say this. New record highs, details, numbers when we get there.

0: We got the producer price index today. Wholesale inflation cooled just a tiny bit. The core rate, that's minus food and energy, sits at 4.2%. But that whole let's not count energy thing? Really? Here's Marketplace's Elizabeth Trovall.
1: Today was another day of softer inflation data, says economist Ben Ayers with Nationwide.
2: You know, beyond energy, there's not much inflationary pressure.
1: It's disinflation, not deflation, says Stephen Juneau with Bank of America.
3: Prices aren't falling at all, but a little bit lower price growth than what we were accustomed to.
1: Though constraints on global energy markets are still very much a thing. That affects producers in a few ways, says Aaron McLaughlin with the Conference Board, through higher material costs, transportation costs, and
4: manufacturers, producers of goods have to purchase energy to power, to power their plants.
1: So how long will it take until energy isn't shaping inflation? Grace Swemmer is with Oxford Economics.
5: Given the uptick in energy prices at the start of August, we kind of would expect to see some of those pressures still remain.
1: She says it'll take longer to get down to pre-war levels.
5: There will be, slight lag between energy prices coming down and sort of, further deceleration in that transportation and warehousing sector.
1: And of course, there is always the risk of a secondary shock. Aaron McLaughlin again.
4: Really, what we've seen in the last year or two is just a rolling environment of shock, right? This sort of Iran war shock. Before that, we had the tariff shock.
1: It's hard to completely count out another inflationary shock, like a hurricane being just around the corner. I'm Elizabeth Trovall for Marketplace.
0: The big thing about producer prices for those of us in the consuming public is what they mean for retailers and for what consumers wind up paying. Marketplace's Stephanie Hughes has that one.
6: At Tochterman's Fishing Tackle in Baltimore, you get hit with a bunch of smells as soon as you walk in.
7: You'll smell garlic. You'll smell like shrimp.
6: Deanna and Tony Tochterman own the store. Those smells come from gels and sprays that go on fishing lures. And some of those lures are getting more expensive. Tony Tochterman holds a jar filled with imitation eels. But it's not the fake eels that cost more. It's the plastic jar they're in.
8: The price on getting the material to make this jar has gone up considerably.
6: Right now, the eels go for $22. Tochterman expects that'll go up by a couple bucks to cover the increased cost of the plastic packaging, which is derived from oil.
8: I mean, a lot of things are done because of petroleum.
6: Transportation costs are also up. Tochterman says a lot of his suppliers are upping the minimum he has to order to get free shipping. So he's buying more of certain products to avoid paying for shipping.
8: You can't afford to absorb that.
6: Around the corner at Local Stitch, a brand new yarn store, owner Natasha Jones says fewer of her distributors are covering shipping too. And when she adds online sales later this year, she won't be able to pay for it either.
9: Because I don't have enough of a profit margin to be able to provide free shipping in the way that these big corporations do.
6: Some of the wool for sale here is dyed in-house. Jones's fingers are actually tinged blue from indigo.
9: Sometimes my cat's paws are blue as well, so.
6: She also sells wool from other companies. And earlier this summer, she noticed that wool prices from one domestic mill increased by about 25%.
9: We were selling this at $28 a skein, and now we have to sell it at $35 per skein.
6: So she's offering less of this brand because she doesn't want to be the shop that only has expensive wool.
9: That's just not fun.
6: Business slows for yarn in August, but across town at the ice cream scoop shop and factory, the Charmery, it's the busiest time of year. Ahmed Bakayoko is wrangling a 5-gallon bag of milk, cream, and sugar into an ice cream maker. He describes his technique.
10: Pull it like a turtle by the neck, a little bit upside down. So you control the flow.
6: He's making a batch of Telltale Chocolate, a reference to the short story by Edgar Allan Poe, who died in Baltimore, in case you didn't know. David Alima, the owner, has also tried out some weird flavors, like biscuits and gravy.
11: We were very skeptical it would be good, and then you taste it, and you're like, I like that.
6: Alima, who has a picture of Gene Wilder as Willy Wonka in his office, started the company 13 years ago, and there's a feeling of Wonka-esque whimsy in the air. But the increased cost of ingredients is real.
11: Everything is just rising. Chocolate, strawberries, sprinkles.
6: And passing all those costs onto customers feels
11: not just rude, but impossible. We have a scoop of ice cream.
6: There's only so much people will pay for one. A single scoop currently goes for $5.90. One thing Alima is trying to do, sell more scoops. A couple of their five shops have extended their hours to midnight. Still, Alima says business is just okay. It's hard when one rainy weekend makes a big dent in sales. And his goal is simply to carry on.
12: Every year that we survive feels like a celebration.
6: To paraphrase Willy Wonka, you can't go backwards, you've got to go forwards. Better press on. In Baltimore, I'm Stephanie Hughes from Arkansas.

0: Here's one from the Marketplace desk of, try though you might, you cannot fight market forces. According to new data from the Energy Information Administration, an increasing share of our electricity is coming from natural gas and renewables, wind and solar in particular. Coal, meanwhile, continues to decline, all of that happening as, see above, the Trump administration tries to fight market forces. Marketplace's Caitlin Tan reports.
1: Something President Trump likes to say.
2: Clean, beautiful coal. Clean, beautiful coal.
1: That was at a February press conference for an executive order prioritizing coal as a source of electricity. But so far, it's not reflected in the numbers.
3: It's really about economics.
1: Michael Boyle is with the think tank Energy Innovation.
3: Coal is competing against newer, cheaper technologies, renewable energy, natural gas.
1: Natural gas surpassed coal 11 years ago. Wind and solar did the same in 2024. Stanley Reynolds with the University of Arizona says solar is relatively inexpensive.
4: Even as some of the subsidies and tax credits are being phased out, solar is still quite competitive.
1: Price point aside, coal has an infrastructure problem. University of Wyoming's Rob Godby says coal power plants are kind of just eking along.
5: They're just old and they're not dependable.
1: The Trump administration's answer is to build new ones, but we've yet to see a utility commit to that.
5: Political cycles kind of go in four-year cycles and so on, whereas utilities make their investment decisions over, 30, 40-year timeframes.
1: As power demand grows, Godby says utilities want to invest in technology that's affordable, flexible, and future-proof.
5: Coal just doesn't win on any of those three fronts.
1: Both Godby and the Energy Information Administration expect natural gas and renewables to keep building their lead over coal next year. I'm Caitlin Tan for Marketplace.

0: Coming up.
1: I signed up right away because I've been wanting it for a long time. I'm the first one in the neighborhood to get it put up.
0: First mover advantage right there, gang. First, though, let's do the numbers. Dow Industrial is up 69 points, about a 10%, 53,839. NASDAQ added 214 points, 0.8%, 26,803. S&P 500 up 50 points, 0.6%, 77.98. Renewables, you say? GE Vernova rose 0.9% today. NextEra Energy climbed almost 0.3%. Brookfield Renewable increased about 2.5% right there. Bonds up, yield on the 10-year T-note down 4.64%. 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
0: This is Marketplace. I'm Kai Rizdahl. Today is turning out to be Infrastructure Day on this program. Electricity a minute ago with Caitlin Tan. Kaylee Wells on solar power in just a second. Now, though, we're going to do water. Puerto Rico is in the middle of a serious drought, which last week led the government to officially start water rationing. But in reality, Puerto Ricans have been dealing with water shortages for months now, a situation made worse by persistent maintenance problems. Chef Maria Mercedes Grubb is one of the thousands of people just trying to get by during this crisis. We talked to her first years ago after Hurricane Maria, and then later on as she navigated both the pandemic and the inflation that followed. Now she is the co-owner of a restaurant in San Juan. It's called Sato Fino. Chef, welcome to the program.
10: Thank you for having me, Kai.
0: How do you run a business, not just any business, but a restaurant, when you don't have dependable water? What's that like for you?
10: It's always just constant uncertainty. You don't know what to expect. There's supposed to be a calendar that tells you when you're going to have water. Ever since they announced it officially, everybody is just on edge, trying to see whether we can open or not based on the availability of water.
0: Do you set up a schedule so that your sous chef and your dishwashers go in early and see if you have water? I mean, how does that work?
10: Well, basically, we always have a prep person that comes in. So that person's always scheduled to come in regardless. And then they send a text, like whether we have water or not. And then we know how to align our shopping, our deliveries, our announcement with social media to let customers know. It's not just my staff. It's also my distributors and providers that I have to worry about.
0: Yeah, and I'm sure they are in some water problems themselves. But if you don't have water at your restaurant that day, you just shut it down, right? You can't open up.
10: Me at Sato Fino, we choose not to. But I do know of a lot of colleagues that choose to open and just put a sign saying bathrooms closed, for example, and people just choose.
0: So how much is this costing you, brass tacks? It's got to be adding up by now.
10: It's definitely adding up. I mean, it's the slowest season of the year. Summer is always terrible, so this is terrible timing. So there's definitely been a decrease of about at least a 30% in sales since this started happening, which is already terrible for our very, very, very razor-thin gross margin.
0: Yeah, restaurants are tough businesses in the best of times. So if this is not the high tourist season, then who are your customers? And are you doing any real business at all?
10: Business is definitely very slim. My customers are the locals. Yeah. But right now, a lot of people are holding back. People are tired. They don't even have water to get ready and go out. And the morale in my team and my staff has been very, very slow. So it's just the air is definitely thick and hot right now in Puerto Rico.
0: Yeah. How many people do you have working for you?
10: We have 18 beautiful people that work for us.
0: So that's a lot of people to have to put out of work for a day or two or three.
10: It's a lot of people. I have to do cuts. Even when we do open, I have to cut staff. And at the end of the day, you stop paying yourself so you can pay your staff. It's not something that's definitely that you can rely on a general basis or forever. It's not sustainable.
0: This is going to sound like a ridiculous thing to say, but you sound very, very tired.
10: I'm exhausted. I'm exhausted. And this is like the fifth pivot. We talked before and we talked to you about the hurricane and after the hurricane and who we are again. Before it was power, now it's water. Sometimes it's both still.
0: Well, since you brought it up, you were there for Hurricane Maria. You went through COVID. This now seems like a triple whammy. And you know, you've got some options. And I understand leaving home is really hard. But if you can't make a living and you can't take care of yourself and your family and your employees, there's a case to be made that maybe it's time.
10: A lot of Puerto Ricanos are feeling that way. A lot of people are tired of being resilient. We're known for that, but it just gets exhausting. I mean, I for one have an autistic, severely autistic son. Mm. So I can't bathe him with no water. I can't like take care of his basic needs when we have this situation. But there's still a little bit of fire of like just trying to hold on to our land. Cause I mean, I do own property here. I have my own home that I saved many, many of years to get there. And I'm finally here. And now I feel like I'm being pushed by the island, by this situation.
0: When this immediate crisis is over and there's water in the reservoirs and you can turn on the tap and fill your pots and your pans in the restaurant, what's that first night going to be like?
10: I mean, there was a little rain this week, so people were very excited. So I'm hoping that we get that excitement once we go back to normalcy, though it doesn't feel like it's going to happen anytime soon.
0: Chef, thanks for your time. I appreciate it. Good luck to you.
10: Thank you so much.

0: Big power companies, electric utilities to be precise, are definitely not loving life right now. Data centers are chewing up every megawatt they can produce, sending rates up and consumers into rages. Extreme weather is affecting reliability, and poor and deferred maintenance has caused deadly disasters. The solution, well, a solution really, to some of those problems is what's known as local power, residential solar panels and batteries, for one example. They reduce strain on the grid, they produce cheap power, and they supply it when the grid simply can't. The downside, of course, is that installation can cost homeowners tens of thousands of dollars. Unless they live in Ann Arbor, Michigan, which has started installing solar for free. Marketplace's Kelly Wells went to check it out.
1: Bruce Schauer is thrilled to show off his new panels.
2: There's five there, and there's two or three here, and two on the other side.
1: When the city offered to put them on his house for free,
2: I signed up right away because I've been wanting it for a long time. I'm the first one in the neighborhood to get it put up.
1: He lives with his daughter, his granddaughter, and his great-granddaughter. And they're no strangers to power outages. Michiganders have some of the least reliable electricity in the country.
2: About a year ago, we had a blackout here, and I lost a freezer full of meat and a refrigerator full of meat.
1: Then last month, during one of those really bad summer heat waves, his neighborhood lost power for 2 days. But this isn't just about spoiled meat. Schauer's daughter needs daily shots for her arthritis, and they need to be refrigerated. Before the panels were installed, a power outage that long could have been devastating. But this time, Schauer's granddaughter, April Adkins, says
3: battery kicked on, and we had power. Our medicine was saved. Our food was saved. It was a godsend. It was amazing.
1: The godsend has a name, the Ann Arbor Sustainable Energy Utility. The city's residents voted to create it a couple years back. Shoshana Lenski is the utility's executive director.
4: Having the power actually produced in our community is really valuable for resiliency.
1: This utility doesn't replace the giant electric company that serves the city. It's supplemental, funded for now by government grants and the city budget. In addition to solar panels and a battery, residents who need insulation or a new roof get that too, also for free. The catch? They don't own the panels or the batteries. They just pay a monthly fee for the privilege of having them.
4: It's like any other utility. We own the generating assets, and residents buy the power or the service and the benefits of it.
1: And if there's, say, a massive heat wave, the utility can pull energy from your battery to lighten the load on the grid and prevent an outage. Lenski says this costs households about $600 a year, but it cuts electric bills by $700 to $1,000 a year. And once the grants and city funds run out,
4: ultimately, the long-term goal of the Sustainable Energy Utility is to be self-funding through the collection of rates.
1: Right now, this is just a pilot project in one neighborhood of Ann Arbor called Bryant. Installation started in June, and already about a fifth of residents have signed up. They love it for a bunch of reasons. Miles Burchill is the EV-loving, environmentally conscious type.
5: Charging a car alone off of just energy generated from the sun would be great. Just having the system and being able to get green energy is important for us, I think, as well.
1: Monica Carter is a landlord with 10 homes in Bryant.
6: There's no upfront costs out of my pocket. There's no upfront costs out of my tenant. So it's a pure win for my tenants. I'm able to provide affordable housing.
1: The majority of residents in Bryant are low income. A third of them count as energy burdened, meaning they spend up to a third of their income on utility bills. And Bruce Schauer loves the reliability. The fridge keeps running, and he doesn't have to fret about his family.
2: I'm 80 years old. I might go in the next couple of years, you don't know. And my daughter or granddaughter don't have to worry about this kind of stuff. It's taken care of for them when I go. So keeps a lot of worry off my mind.
1: Utility officials hope once this pilot project is done, that they'll be able to expand the program to the whole city. In Ann Arbor, Michigan, I'm Kaylee Wells for Marketplace.

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1: All right, we got to go. Sometimes this show is just too short, you know. Our daily production team includes Andy Corbin, Mika Ellison, Maria Hollenhorst, Sarah Leeson, Sean McHenry, and Sophia Terenzio. Will Story is the supervising senior producer, and I'm Kai Rizdahl. We will see you tomorrow, everybody.

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8: As Afghanistan prepares to mark 5 years since the Taliban swept back into power, we look at what has changed in the country since then, especially for girls' education and women's rights. We'll head to Kabul to find out more.
7: Also, European governments are warning that extreme temperatures and a lack of rainfall are causing major economic damage as the continent endures its fifth heat wave of the year. We're going to speak to a representative of an organisation which tracks weather and climate across Europe.
8: And we'll hear why Democratic politicians in the US have been raising concerns about the welfare of soldiers, sailors on board an American warship that has been on deployment for more than 250 days. That's all coming up after the latest world news.
9: BBC News with Neil Nunes. Police in Japan say four people have died in flood waters after unprecedented heavy rainfall in Chiba Prefecture, east of the capital Tokyo. The heavy rain

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1: 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Sportscaster Jason Benetti on how not to broadcast an electrician's competition and singer Renee Rapp on how to play a mean girl. 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
7: Live from NPR News in Washington, I'm Dave Mattingly. Some members of Congress are raising concerns about reports of low morale and deteriorating mental health of sailors aboard the USS Abraham Lincoln. The carrier is in the Middle East on an extended deployment that's lasted nearly 9 months. The crew has gone more than 200 days without a port call, a record. Democratic Congressman Seth Moulton of Massachusetts is a member of the House Armed Services Committee. He also served as a captain in the U.S. Marines and is currently running for a seat in the Senate.
8: We don't have any safe ports. This administration has done so much to alienate our allies, and they've actually made the Gulf so much less safe since they started this war with Iran, made it more vulnerable to Iranian attacks, that they can't even pull this ship into a port.
7: He was speaking to NPR's All Things Considered. Defense Secretary Pete Hegseth told reporters in Panama yesterday some of the claims about conditions on the Lincoln are being completely misrepresented. Family members of sailors aboard the carrier recently raised their concerns to the Navy. The Big Island of Hawaii is bracing for a possible hurricane. Tropical storm Lala formed yesterday in the Pacific, and forecasters say it could develop into a hurricane before approaching the Big Island. High winds and dangerous surf are expected in Hawaii by late tonight, local time. This is NPR News. Commerce Secretary Howard Lutnick is praising Apple's investment in the U.S. manufacturing sector. The company says its pledge to invest $600 billion in the sector will boost jobs. Natalie Weber with Houston Public Media has more.
9: Apple celebrated the expansion of its Houston facility this week, the first site in the U.S. that will produce its Mac Minis. The Commerce Secretary says the expansion is proof that President Trump's efforts to bring back domestic manufacturing jobs are working. Here's Lutnick speaking at the Houston ribbon-cutting ceremony.
10: President Trump set out to bring technological manufacturing back to America, and he's actually doing it. And he's doing it right now.
9: American manufacturing jobs have declined slightly over the past year. That's according to data from the U.S. Bureau of Labor Statistics. For NPR News, I'm Natalie Weber in Houston.
7: The National Transportation Safety Board says pieces of a broken fan blade from an engine are what shattered the window of a Ryanair 737 last month during a flight in Greece. The incident caused a passenger to be partially sucked out of a window. Fellow passengers pulled him to safety. The NTSB says bird remains were found inside the engine, suggesting a bird strike during takeoff may have caused that engine damage. The passenger suffered neck and shoulder injuries. I'm Dave Mattingly in Washington.
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1: We made it to Friday on 90.1 KERI News. Nicole Osei here. What factors are contributing to the U.S. federal deficit this year? We'll answer that question at 5:51 on KERI News.

0: The new documentary, An Eye for an Eye, is a true crime thriller. An Iranian woman tries to stave off her execution for murdering her abusive husband. That's next time on Here and Now.
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3: Good morning, I'm Clitia Sala at the BBC. Representatives of tech companies are giving evidence to an Australian parliamentary inquiry about a social media ban for under-16s introduced in December last year. Data shows that the majority of Australian teenagers are still on the platforms. Katie Watson is in Sydney.
4: In March, the Internet Safety Regulator said it was concerned that platforms weren't doing enough to uphold the ban. In today's hearing, parents of young people who've died because of bullying on social media, as well as regulators, government and representatives from the platforms, are all giving evidence. Meta says a total of 750,000 accounts have been closed between Instagram and Facebook.
3: Unprecedented heavy rains have caused widespread flooding in Chiba Prefecture, close to Tokyo in eastern Japan. 6 people are confirmed dead. Evacuation orders were issued for more than 400,000 people. And builders working on a renovation project in Belgium have found a chest filled with gold bricked in the wall of a cellar. The treasure is estimated to be worth over $10 million. The BBC's Arjan Schippers.
5: The discovery was made in the town of St. Gilles Dendermonde in East Flanders, and the owners of the building were immediately notified. They, in turn, called the police, who seized the gold and brought it to a safe location. It is unclear how long the chest had been hidden there and why and whom it belonged to. Police are investigating whether there are rightful owners of the treasure or if it's linked to illegal activity.
3: I'm Clitia Sala at the BBC in London.
6: 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From the estate of Joan B. Kroc, whose bequest serves as an enduring investment in the future of public radio, and seeks to help NPR be the model for high-quality journalism in the 21st century. And from the John D. and Catherine T. MacArthur Foundation at macfound.org.
7: 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I'm Michelle Martin.
8: And I'm Leila Fadel. President Trump celebrated moves his administration made this week to restrict health care for transgender youth. That includes a new Medicaid policy, a report, and a short documentary. In a post on Truth Social, Trump said, quote, "Please remember this when you're casting your vote in the midterm elections in November," unquote. NPR's Selena Simmons-Duffin has more.
9: The first action on transgender youth came on Tuesday when the Department of Health and Human Services issued a final rule to block federal dollars from paying for gender-affirming care for young people who are enrolled in Medicaid or the Children's Health Insurance Program. Dr. Mehmet Oz, the administrator of the Centers for Medicare and Medicaid Services, made a social media video about it.
10: When the harms of sex-rejecting procedures are so serious and the evidence is weak, the government cannot keep signing these checks.
9: The rule is a big deal, says Katie Keith of Georgetown Law. She calls it unprecedented.
11: I'm not aware of any other times that the federal government has prohibited federal funds in this way for a specific patient population with a particular diagnosis.
9: Then on Thursday, the administration released a report called Wolves in White Coats that featured the stories of young people who had detransitioned and accused doctors and hospitals of being driven by greed. Administration officials then cited that report when they referred dozens of healthcare providers to the HHS Inspector General for investigation over billing codes. Vice President J.D. Vance and other officials made a video about that.
12: These allegations are crazy and they demand investigation.
9: Finally, also on Thursday, HHS released a 12-minute documentary, also called Wolves in White Coats, narrated by Assistant Secretary for Health, Dr. Brian Christine.
13: Every year, American families are misled by activists, physicians, and mental health practitioners into making the biggest mistake of their child's life.
9: After all this came out, NPR spoke to the mother of a transgender teenager who's on Medicaid in California. She asked NPR not to use her voice on air because she fears her family could be targeted or her children could be taken away by the federal administration. She asked to be called by her initials, AW. She tells NPR the narrative about doctors driven by greed, forcing families to make decisions, couldn't be further from her experience. She says her child's care has been slow and thoughtful, and the idea that doctors are driven by profit is, quote, laughable because the population is so small. Lindsay Dawson makes the same point. She's director of LGBTQ health policy at the nonpartisan health policy organization, KFF.
14: It's very unlikely that providers are engaging this work solely to generate revenue.
9: When it comes to the new Medicaid rule, Dawson says some Democratic states are vowing to make up the cost the federal government won't be paying anymore, including California, where AW lives. But AW is still worried. She says, quote, "It's heartbreaking and devastating to have your child used as basically a political football," unquote. Jennifer Levi, senior attorney with GLAD Law, expects the rule to face legal challenges.
15: This has to be seen in the broader context of this long, ongoing attack on the transgender community.
9: So far, she says, the Trump administration has had a lot of losses on this issue in court, which may be why, in addition to making policy, the administration is also making videos. Selena Simmons Duffin, NPR News.
8: It's Morning Edition from NPR News. I'm Leila Fadel.
7: And I'm Michelle Martin. And I'm Nicole Osei. Thanks for choosing 90.1 KERE News this morning. Lawmakers and families raise concerns about conditions aboard USS Lincoln, where reports of poor sanitation, low food stock, and low morale are getting louder. We'll dive into what's being said and how the military is responding at 6:07 on KERE News.
16: I'm Peter Sagal on this week's Wait Wait, sportscaster Jason Benetti on how not to broadcast an electrician's competition, and singer Renee Rapp on how to play a mean girl. 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
17: 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UT Southwestern, the future of medicine, down to a science.
7: Tarrant County commissioners are considering proposals for next fiscal year's lower tax rate and increased budget. What are the details of these plans, and how are leaders responding? KERE News kept an eye on these discussions. Stay with us for the details. Intense heat blankets North Texas all weekend, and there's a heat advisory in effect until 8 p.m. today. Got a high near 102, but it's going to feel like 106 today and be slightly windy out. Tonight, mostly clear with a low near 80. We've got a high near 102 tomorrow, but it's going to feel like 109 at times, so stay hydrated if you have to be outside. In Dallas, 84, Fort Worth, 83, Frisco, 82. 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
1: Europe is in the middle of another heat wave, its fifth since May, with temperatures in parts of the continent hitting triple digits. Sweltering heat is also causing trouble for Italy's cheese banks, where wheels of Parmigiano Reggiano are held as collateral. Caterina Gioino is news editor at Fortune and recently wrote about this system. She joins us now for more. Welcome.
2: Thank you so much for inviting me.
1: So cheese banks, say more.
2: Yeah, Italy has cheese banks. Around 500,000 wheels of our great Parmigiano Reggiano is located in a cheese bank in Italy.
1: When we say bank, you really mean bank, don't you?
2: I do. I mean Credito Emiliano, which is known colloquially as Credem, one of the major bank systems in all of the country. And they have, again, around $380 million or 325 million euros worth of cheese located in two warehouses.
1: And that's used as collateral to give farmers money? How does that system work?
2: Yeah, it's blockchain-backed cheese loan collateral. So since the 1950s, farmers obviously need money to pay for their OPEX, anything from energy usage, from labor, from feed. But a lot of the cheese needs at least at a minimum 12 months to age. If not, people try to keep it for 24 to 36 months. And again, you can't really have that much, let's say, inventory without the money. So they would go and ask the banks to offer them any kind of collateral, and they would get around 60 to 80% of the value up front.
1: So now we have climate change and back-to-back heat waves year after year. How is that complicating this whole system?
2: The bank is trying to upgrade their cooling systems as we speak, but it is causing the value of the cheese to go downhill. And that's not the worst part here. It also affects the actual ingredients made into the cheese. Cows obviously produce milk, and when it gets hot outside, they're less likely to go roam around and eat. They're more likely to lie down, and that reduces the quality and quantity of the milk. I've spoke to some researchers. They found that there's a 10% drop in quality and quantity, and that's only going to get worse as the weather gets hotter.
1: You know, a lot of times climate change consequences can be difficult to grasp. Do you think that's changing with these kinds of very out in the open and in plain sight consequences that we're now seeing, like the cheese bank, like the various agricultural areas of Italy that are suffering and in other parts of Europe? Or do you think there's still, you know, the public still is trying to grasp it?
2: It's more of like a question of, is there political willpower in the first place to institute any kind of change, right? So, I mean, on the public observational side here, people are, you know, buying air conditioners. There's a reason why Italy, for example, receives more days out of the year than Germany of high extreme heat, and there are less deaths in Italy than there are in Germany. It's because they are more adapted, or the people have adapted, you know, in a better way, let's say, to extreme heat. And that includes buying air conditioners, which have been largely seen as a American invention, let's say. And on the grand scheme of things, when you go to the larger corporations, you go into the larger government, you do have Credito Emiliano, for example, putting more money and investing more into the cheese banks to improve their cooling systems. You have the Italian government trying to look at other forms of energy production and energy means to increase the infrastructure in the first place. When it comes down to the United States, well, you have different kinds of administrations who might think of energy in different ways. It's more so a political willpower question than it is a, you know, person-to-person basis.
1: Caterina Gioino, news editor at Fortune. Thank you for joining us.
2: Thank you so much. Really appreciate it.
1: I'm Nova Safo with the Marketplace Morning Report. 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
3: 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Nicole Osei here. New economic data shows a widening gap in how Americans are managing their money. 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
3: Good morning. Tarrant County commissioners are considering proposals for next fiscal year's lower tax rate and increased budget. What plans are put forth and how are leaders responding? I'm Nicole Osei and this is Morning Edition. Lawmakers and families are sounding the alarm about conditions aboard USS Lincoln amid reports of poor sanitation, dwindling food, and low morale. How is the U.S. military responding to these claims? We'll dive into those reports and what's being done on 90.1 KERA News.
8: Live from NPR News in Washington, I'm Windsor Johnston. Ukraine is stepping up drone attacks on Russian-occupied Crimea. NPR's Greg Myrie reports the strikes have disrupted power, fuel supplies, and cell phone service across the peninsula.
9: Early Thursday, Ukrainian drones knocked out electricity in Sevastopol, the biggest and most important city in Crimea. Now, power was restored after several hours, but these are now everyday events. Electricity and cell phone service is going out for days at a time. Water also gets cut off. Fuel is scarce and has been rationed. People say shops are often closed.
8: That's NPR's Greg Myrie reporting. Russia seized and illegally annexed Crimea from Ukraine in 2014. Todd Blanche addressed the Justice Department workforce for the first time yesterday as Attorney General. NPR's Carrie Johnson reports Blanche started at the DOJ as an intern 30 years ago.
10: In remarks at the Justice Department, Todd Blanche reminisced about his own early years at the agency. He praised lawyers and support staff and the law enforcement agents who never know if they'll make it home safe each night.
11: You make cases for us. You make sacrifices for us. You put your lives on the line every day.
10: Blanche says he'll lead DOJ with integrity and uphold the rule of law. Justice Connection, a group that supports current and former workers there, says hundreds of people have been fired because of their perceived politics, and thousands more have left because of how the Trump administration is weaponizing the agency. Carrie Johnson, NPR News, Washington.
8: The American-Israel Public Affairs Committee has been under scrutiny this election season. Its focus is on strengthening the U.S.-Israel partnership. But as NPR's Barbara Sprunt reports, it's become the center of a debate over money in politics.
12: APAC's-affiliated Super PAC has spent about $62 million in this cycle, according to Open Secrets, which tracks campaign spending. For comparison, that's close to the amount spent by crypto and AI-related Super PACs. APAC is often singled out by name in ads and in campaign speeches, becoming a proxy for growing distaste for money in politics. Here's Democratic political analyst Van Jones.
13: Now it seems like APAC has somehow become the symbol of everything that's wrong with, like, money and politics.
12: The organization faces a difficult moment. For decades, there was strong bipartisan support for Israel, support that has waned in the last few years. Barbara Sprunt, NPR News, Washington.
8: President Trump will highlight his record on crime during a visit to a police academy in New York today as he campaigns for Republicans in closely contested races. The White House says he'll release new FBI figures showing violent crime fell last year. This is NPR.
14: 6:04, and this is KERA News. I'm Sam Baker. Tarrant County Commissioners next month will vote on a lower tax rate and an increased budget. KERA's Penelope Rivera reports on the numbers presented during a hearing yesterday.
15: The recommended property tax rate is 18.6 cents per $100 valuation, and the budget would total roughly $834 million. County data showed plans to cut community services funds by more than $3 million. Commissioner Lisa Simmons questioned if the county is being fiscally responsible.
16: The public should not be fooled by a lower tax rate or cuts to selected programs when overall county spending has increased.
15: The money is distributed throughout different departments, including the Sheriff's Office, Transportation Services, and Community Services. For KERA News, I'm Penelope Rivera in Fort Worth.
14: Two men kicked out of last week's Commissioner's Court meeting have been charged. A spokesperson for the Sheriff's Office said five people in all were kicked out for disrupting decorum over a proposal to cut Election Day voting sites. However, the county DA's office has decided only incidents involving former State House member Lon Burnham, who Sheriff's deputies removed from the meeting, and E.J. Carrion met the threshold for misdemeanor criminal charges of disorderly conduct and disrupting a meeting or procession. Both charges carry jail time and fines for conviction. Irving has new regulations on short-term rentals. Owners now need permits for new STRs. KERA's Andy Lusk has details.
17: If you plan to start operating an Airbnb, Vrbo, or other short-term rental in Irving, you'll need a conditional use permit. The City Council recently voted unanimously in favor of the change. Code Compliance Director Shane Diller says the number of STRs operating in the city is relatively low. It's about 220 out of 55,000 single-family homes.
18: So the percentage would be exceptionally small when you're just looking at the broad numbers there.
17: Owners who operated short-term rentals before July 31st may continue doing so without the permit, as long as they stay up to date on registration and follow the other

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1: I'm Nicole Osei, and you're listening to 90.1 KERE News. Thanks for being here. Money that investors borrow to trade in stock markets is called margin debt. This debt is now above $1.5 trillion, 50% higher than a year ago. Could this spell trouble for the U.S. economy? We'll consider that question at 6:45 on KERE News.
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3: Live from NPR News in Washington, I'm Dave Mattingly. The attorneys for the man charged with fatally shooting the CEO of UnitedHealthcare are due in federal court today in New York. Luigi Mangione is accused of killing Brian Thompson on a sidewalk outside a hotel in Manhattan nearly 2 years ago. This morning's hearing was requested by prosecutors and defense attorneys. Mangione is also facing state charges in Thompson's slaying. Less than 3 months before the November elections, some voters in Nevada say they might be open to positions supported by socialist political candidates. NPR's Ashley Lopez reports on what those in two online focus groups had to say.
4: The focus groups were made up of 12 voters with mixed political affiliations who supported Joe Biden in 2020 and then President Trump in 2024. 10 of those voters who participated under the condition their last name would not be used said they would not automatically dismiss a candidate who was labeled a socialist. Melody was one of them.
5: I mean, I think that they're at least looking at ways to make sure that everybody is taken care of.
4: According to the Pew Research Center, a third of Democrats view Democratic Socialist candidates positively, and a plurality of all Americans say they neither like nor dislike Democratic Socialists. Ashley Lopez, NPR News.
3: A look at consumer confidence in the U.S. is due out this morning from the University of Michigan. 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
6: 6:31, and this is KERA News. I'm Sam Baker. Tarrant County Commissioners heard proposals for next fiscal year's lowered tax rate and increased budget. The spending plan includes raises for county employees ranging from 2.5% to 4%. County Judge Tim O'Hare congratulated county staff during yesterday's presentation.
7: It's very difficult work to put together a budget. You work all year, essentially, on putting together a budget, and you don't know what the tax revenue will be until basically the end of July.
6: The budget proposal shows public safety would get about $14 million more than last year, while community services funds would be cut by $3.6 million. Irving's new short-term rental policy involves a conditional use permit for first-time operators. Code Enforcement Director Shane Diller asked residents to contact the city if they have questions or concerns about the new ordinance.
8: I encourage them to reach out to the Code Enforcement Department here in Irving and discuss that with us and let us investigate any concerns they might have.
6: Diller describes the city's STR policies as fairly straightforward and clear. There's a deeper look at STR policy in Irving in the interview with Diller at keranews.org. Jerry Filate, a PhD student at SMU, had a multi-million dollar book deal pulled last month after he was accused of using AI. Jane Friedman has been in the publishing industry for more than a decade. She said the publishers are reacting to disdain for AI from readers and authors.
9: Part of it is this sense that the AI models create what authors feel is plagiarism, plagiarized material.
6: Filate has denied using AI to write his book. The Rangers lost to Los Angeles last night, 7-0. Texas takes on the Athletics tonight. This is KERA News.
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11: This is Morning Edition from NPR News. I'm Michelle Martin.
12: And I'm Leila Fadil. There is a siege going on in the rocky hills of the Israeli-occupied West Bank. On one side are Israeli settlers who believe God gave the West Bank to Jewish people in the Bible. On the other side are Palestinian villagers trying to hold on to their homes. One of those homes is owned by a Palestinian-American businessman who lives in Toledo, Ohio, which has drawn unusual attention from the U.S. government. NPR's Frank Langfitt has been following the story from Tel Aviv and joins me now. Good morning, Frank.
13: Hey, good morning, Leila.
12: So describe what's happening and where.
13: Yeah, so we're talking about sort of this dry, scrubby hilltop in the northern part of the West Bank. The Palestinians live in these big, huge, hulking houses behind gates surrounded by walls. And on Sunday, Israeli settlers blocked off roads to these houses. The owner of one house told me they cut off the water, food supplies, and electricity. Villagers that I was talking to, other people inside the house, said the settlers were cursing them, throwing rocks, trying to force them out. There's a lot of video online, and this kind of looks like a modern version, a little like a medieval siege. You have the settlers below pacing around these walls, threatening the people inside who are holed up in their homes.
12: What is it that the settlers are trying to do or look like they're trying to do?
13: Well, the villagers say the settlers are trying to force them out so they can take over these homes. This has already happened at another home not too far away. And we should point out, settlements in the occupied territories, they're considered illegal under international law.
12: Frank, is the Israeli military doing anything about these families living under siege?
13: So what they've done is this. They've sent soldiers, dismantled some settler outposts, and basically I'm just talking a tent or two. And they sent a battalion to provide more support. But I was talking to Luai Reedy. He's a Palestinian-American. He's the homeowner that you were talking about. He lives, as you said, in Toledo. Mm. And he's been watching all this play out on a feed from the security cameras at his house in the West Bank. And Reedy makes this point about the Israeli military.
14: They're not arresting the settlers. Actually, they came on Sunday. They celebrated with the settlers. We captured this on video. They walked into the tent and they start chilling and hanging out with the settlers. And then they conducted a prayer with the settlers.
12: Why would the soldiers be celebrating and praying with settlers who are attacking homeowners?
13: That's a good question. I talked to a guy who was an active duty soldier in the West Bank for a couple of years. And he asked NPR not to use his name because of the sensitivity of discussing military operations there. But he said the military, which of course was established to be secular, has seen an influx of much more religious people over the years. These are folks that are much more likely to be sympathetic to settlers and their claims to the West Bank. And he says some of the soldiers are settlers themselves.
12: What has the U.S. reaction been?
13: Mike Huckabee, he's the U.S. ambassador to Israel, he's called the attacks criminal, and he's called these perpetrators terrorists. But when I talked to Luai Reedy, he says these statements aren't enough because the settlers have been there, I mean, back and forth a lot. And he also said on Thursday that soldiers evacuated his brother and others from his home for a while for their own protection. And later when they returned, the surveillance system was disabled, a mattress was gone. And I asked Reedy why they disabled the cameras.
14: Because those videos been going out to the media, and simply they're trying to prevent, to document what's going on around the house. If they're doing the right thing, why would they care?
13: I was talking to Reedy's brother, Kusai, in the house just about 20 minutes ago. He said soldiers had taken down a tent and the settlers had left, but he says he still can't leave and the siege continues.
12: That's NPR's Frank Langfitt. Thank you, Frank.
13: Happy to do it, Leila.
11: This year's count of confirmed cyclosporiasis cases reached nearly 14,000 this week, seven times the previous record. The CDC also suspects an additional 10,000 cases of the diarrhea-causing bug, largely from contaminated lettuce grown in Mexico. NPR's Yuki Noguchi looks at how this year's federal response has changed.
15: Until 3 years ago, epidemiologist Susan Main ran the Center for Food Safety and Applied Nutrition. She says that branch of the Food and Drug Administration monitors 80% of what the U.S. eats, anything that isn't meat or poultry.
16: It's everything. It's microbial, it's chemical, it's allergens in food, and it also includes nutrition and labeling.
15: In Maine's day, it employed 1,100 people, plus a cadre of inspectors. But she says the Trump administration's sweeping cuts last year, especially to health agencies, eliminated teams who played key roles responding to past crises. That includes staff who worked with FDA counterparts in other countries to coordinate outbreak response.
16: They were all let go. And now we have this outbreak with Mexico. I don't know who's managing that partnership. Those relationships obviously have been disrupted.
15: In a statement to NPR, a spokesperson for Health and Human Services says that foreign liaison team was reinstated. But what's also been lost, Maine says, are many microbiologists and epidemiologists doing research on cyclospora in various federally funded labs. Maine used to seek advice, for example, from the CDC's Division of Parasitic Diseases and Malaria. A majority of that lab's funding came from USAID, the international agency the Trump administration shuttered.
16: That had ramifications for a domestic cyclospora response because CDC, just like FDA, shares expertise.
15: Maine says the government's lack of clarity or action in the ongoing outbreak shows just how much has changed with federal readiness, making foodborne illness harder to prevent, harder to trace, and harder to contain.
16: I think that that has really pushed us into a new level of vulnerability in terms of our food safety system.
15: Epidemiologist Dan Jernigan oversaw the CDC's infectious disease unit until resigning last summer. In the past, Jernigan says those labs helped doctors identify pathogens, for example. But with both funding and staff down by about half, his former colleagues tell him they're triaging, working only on the biggest cases.
17: They historically would help states on every outbreak that they had of cyclospora, but now they're going to only work on those outbreaks that span multiple states.
15: HHS said in a statement to NPR that the CDC's labs were not affected by cuts. Jernigan says the CDC also last year removed 6 of the 8 pathogens it actively tracks through an in-depth foodborne illness surveillance database. Cyclospora was cut.
17: It's the only way that you really have a stable estimate of are things getting worse or not.
15: Susan Main, the former FDA official, points to another factor that might have altered the course of this year's foodborne disease, a food traceability rule from 2011, which was delayed again earlier this year. Main says the rule requires barcodes on produce that can track contamination to its source within 24 hours.
16: And it's not just the trace back, it's also the trace forward. You then have these records to say, where did all that lettuce go?
15: Knowing where contaminated supply traveled, she says, would have helped limit spread. Yuki Noguchi, NPR News.
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1: Here with you on a Friday on 90.1 KERE News, I'm Nicole Osei. In the Big Bend area of West Texas, contractors are beginning to set the stage for construction of the Trump administration's planned border wall and barriers despite bipartisan opposition. We'll unpack the plan and the subsequent pushback at 6:51 on KERE News.
18: Leading artificial intelligence companies report that AI models have been escaping test environments and hacking into other computer systems. The unpredictability of AI. That story on All Things Considered from NPR News.
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20: Good morning, I'm Clitia Sala at the BBC. Indonesia's President Prabowo Subianto has hit out at official corruption and vowed more state intervention in the economy. He delivered his annual Independence Day speech as international investors are warning of plummeting confidence in his leadership. The BBC's Jonathan Head.
21: In characteristic bombastic style, President Prabowo told the Indonesian parliament he was on target to reach his goals of at least 6% economic growth and food self-sufficiency. He acknowledged that some of the sweeping promises he made when he came to office remained unfulfilled, but there was nothing in his speech that suggested a leader about to change course and abandon his populist interventionist agenda.
20: The UN special envoy for Yemen has warned that the country could return to civil war as it gets drawn into the confrontation between the US and Iran. Hans Grundberg told the Security Council that military activity had intensified between the Iranian-backed Houthi militia and forces loyal to the Saudi-backed government.
4: Yemen today faces a more serious risk of return to large-scale conflict. There has been an intensification of military activity along front lines, causing casualties among both military personnel and civilians.
20: An Israeli government spokesman has defended comments by Prime Minister Benjamin Netanyahu, in which he described Britain as an Islamic republic. The UK and Israel are long-standing allies, but relations have grown tense over the war in Gaza. I'm Clitia Sala at the BBC in London.
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11: 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I'm Michelle Martin.
12: And I'm Leila Faldil. The amount of money that investors are borrowing to make trades is at an all-time high, more than $1.5 trillion. And that's more than the country's total credit card debt. The Indicator's Waylon Wong and Ricky Mulvey report.
5: Let's say you want to invest $100 in Apple stock, but only have $50. You could do something called margin trading. That's where you borrow money from a broker to buy more than you have in cash.
22: And making profits with other people's money is great. The problem is when markets go down, you still have to cover that loan and the interest.
23: You can either sell the stock to start to pay down that loan or post more margin to your account. That is, infuse more capital into your margin account.
22: That's Heather Tukes, a finance professor at Yale.
5: In other words, Heather says, put up more cash or be forced to sell investments to cover the loan.
22: A similar phenomenon just happened in the South Korean stock market.
5: Right. Investors there are excited about two companies, SK Hynix and Samsung. They make memory chips for AI data centers. And, you know, as you've covered on the show, lots of demand for these chips right now.
22: SK Hynix and Samsung dominate South Korea's stock market. The value of both companies skyrocketed as more investors got excited about their chips.
24: Semiconductor earnings have tripled in the last year. It's crazy.
5: That's Jurian Timmer, Director of Global Macro at Fidelity Investments.
24: Everything is sort of in fast forward and is just multiple dimensions more of what we might typically see in a boom-bust cycle.
5: Earlier this year, South Korea legalized single-stock leveraged ETFs. These look just like a normal ETF on the outside, except there's extra leverage, futures, and various other financial tricks on the inside to multiply your returns. But they can also multiply your losses.
22: These ETFs became more popular in Korea as the value of those semiconductor companies grew, making up 20% of trading on the South Korean exchange on some days.
24: I call them weapons of self-destruction. I don't know why regulators approve these things.
5: His pessimistic view seems to hold, in Korea at least. The value of its stock market plummeted 40% at one point. The leveraged bets started to unwind, and margin traders had to sell their investments.
22: More than 3% of the South Korean adult population received a margin call. Their broker saying, hey, you need to sell something or put up more cash to cover these loans.
5: Goldman Sachs estimated that about 360,000 brokerage accounts were forced to sell all of their investments to cover their debts. Now, is there a lesson for the United States? We're seeing a record level of margin debt here.
22: And the Federal Reserve can do something about this, at least when it comes to margin debt. The bank has a little-known job. The bank essentially tells investors, how much money do you need in your pocket to borrow a dollar?
5: If you have $50 to invest in Apple and you want to invest $100 total, the Fed could say, okay, we should be more cautious. Your brokerage firm can loan you, say, $25, not $50. So far, it hasn't done this. Jurian Timmer believes the Fed may not want to get involved with margin trades for a simple reason.
24: I think the Fed generally does not get into the stock market slash bubble business. Remember, Greenspan called the NASDAQ a bubble in 96, and it ran for four more years.
5: Spotting a bubble forming is easy. Timing the pop is much more difficult. You don't want to shut down a party that could keep rocking for a while. Waylon Wong,
22: Ricky Mulvey, NPR News.
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1: Thanks for choosing 90.1 KERA News this morning. Nicole Osei with you. The Iranian regime wants to drag out the war until the U.S. midterms. Meanwhile, many Iranians are voting with their feet. We'll dissect what that means at 7:07 on KERA News.
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1: Tarrant County Commissioners will vote next month on a lower tax rate and increased budget. What plans are being considered and how are leaders responding? KERA News kept an eye on those discussions. Stay with us for the details. Sweltering heat continues across North Texas all weekend, and there's a heat advisory in effect until 8 p.m. today. Got a high near 102, but it's going to feel like 106 today. A bit windy out. Tonight, clear and cool with the low near 80. We've got a high near 102 tomorrow, but it's going to feel as high as 109. So be sure to stay hydrated if you have to be outside for a while. In Dallas, 84. Fort Worth, 83. Irving, 80. 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

0: It's Morning Edition from NPR News. I'm Leila Fadel.
1: And I'm Michelle Martin. Good morning. At Big Bend National Park, federal contractors have been bulldozing through desert shrub and wildlife habitat. It's part of the Trump administration's plan for border security infrastructure in far west Texas. Landowners, outdoor enthusiasts, and people across the political spectrum all say this will permanently harm the rugged and wild land called Texas's gift to the nation. Carlos Morales reports.
2: At the foot of Santa Elena Canyon, perhaps the most iconic and photographed stretch of Big Bend National Park, Joan Stutz Escamilla sits in silence by the edge of the Rio Grande. She looks up at the canyon's 1,500-foot-tall limestone cliffs.
3: It's such a God-given gift.
2: From where the 70-year-old sits, the river slows to a gentle trickle.
3: There's nothing else like this.
2: Escamilla says she never thought she'd see the day the U.S. government would come barreling through Big Bend for border security. But within the last week, federal contractors have moved heavy machinery into the national park, and they've cleared ecologically sensitive land. Now bright pink ribbons mark the construction path. The Trump administration has awarded $1.7 billion for the work, and a federal judge has allowed the government to waive federal laws like the Endangered Species Act.
4: If we lose places like Big Bend, we never get them back.
2: Lakin Jordahl is with the Center for Biological Diversity. The group is part of a lawsuit against the federal government.
4: The destruction that will be inflicted here will truly be irreparable.
2: The Trump administration's initial plans for Big Bend National Park included 30-foot-tall walls. Instead, contractors will now build patrol roads, vehicle barriers, and surveillance systems. In a statement to NPR, Customs and Border Protection Commissioner Rodney Scott said the work is intended to help Border Patrol detect illegal crossings, respond faster, and assist visitors in danger. Commissioner Scott said that what people are seeing is survey and design work and not construction. The purpose, he said, is to secure the park and protect its legacy. Bernadette Devine, a local educator and former river guide, is calling on the state's top politicians to stop the construction.
5: We already have effective border security here.
2: Republican Senator John Cornyn has asked federal officials to meet with locals before moving forward with any additional work here. And Governor Greg Abbott's office has repeatedly said the region offers great opportunities for technology in securing the border.
6: Check, check. 1, 2. How's everybody doing?
2: Yeah. At Santa Elena Canyon, local river guide Billy Miller speaks into a megaphone, his voice slightly bouncing off the canyon walls.
7: The river is being threatened as we speak.
2: Miller's here with nearly 150 others to rally against the government's plans. Some are waving Texas flags, others holding signs that read, "Don't bulldoze my church," and "Don't tread on Big Bend."
7: And a lot of people might think, well, we saved it from the 30-foot wall. We won the battle. The battle is just now beginning.
2: Outside of the sprawling national park, border security efforts include securing private land in rural border counties in West Texas to make way for up to 175 miles of steel fences. For NPR News, I'm Carlos Morales.
0: In Idaho, another dispute is playing out over nuclear energy development. A new generation of small nuclear reactors is poised to come online in the next few years after President Trump fast-tracked new projects. The Mountain West News Bureau's Hannah Merzbach has this report.
8: People still smoke indoors at the bar in Atomic City, Idaho, population 52. The walls are plastered with $1 bills and a "Don't Tread on Me" flag.
9: Hello.
10: Hi.
9: Both of you here?
10: Yeah.
9: Where were you Monday?
8: Bar owner Vicky O'Haro greets her regulars, serving up cold beers or shots called atomic bombs.
10: Have you tried these shots?
8: Most of them work down the road at Idaho National Lab, or INL, America's nuclear energy test ground since 1949. A March Gallup poll shows a majority of Americans still oppose a nuclear energy plant in their area. That's not the case here.
9: I live 10 miles away, and I'm fine. I'm not glowing in the dark. You know, there's nothing to be scared of.
8: At INL, three teams just switched on new types of reactors they hope will jumpstart nuclear power in the U.S.
9: I think it's actually pretty cool to be happening in my backyard.
11: I'm Hannah.
12: Oh, Hannah, it's a pleasure to meet you.
11: Yeah, nice Land to
12: small.
11: Meet you, too.
8: INL is 900 square miles of remote, sagebrush-filled high desert, almost the size of Rhode Island. In an unassuming building here, Deployable Energy is one of the startups working on new reactors.
13: She's grabbing her reactor. She's grabbing her reactor. Here she goes.
8: A late June video shows engineers taking the company's test reactor critical, meaning it had a sustained chain reaction for the first time. That proves the design works and could someday generate electricity.
14: A real moment in history for the nation. This could be a real turning point for the energy future.
8: Deployable's Lance Maul has an Australian accent and a man bun. He says the goal isn't a massive, expensive nuclear plant, but a micro one that could power 1,000 homes versus a million.
14: It's something deployable. It's something that you can put on the back of a truck. It is a fundamentally different proposition.
8: Nuclear optimists see a future where these reactors are mass-produced and power remote communities, military bases, and AI data centers, meeting America's rising energy demand without emitting carbon. Last year, President Trump fast-tracked reactor permitting. NPR reporting has shown that means getting rid of hundreds of pages of regulations without telling the public.
15: I have no confidence in the Department of Energy and its oversight of this at all.
8: Edwin Lyman, a nuclear safety expert at the Union of Concerned Scientists, worries about reduced standards around radiation, security, and environmental contamination. And the Federal Commission that oversees commercial nuclear development has lost hundreds of staff, especially safety experts, due to cuts by the Trump administration and resignations. Companies now testing their reactors will seek approval from that commission.
15: I don't think cutting corners when you're talking about nuclear safety is a good idea.
8: Back at the bar in Atomic City, Vicky O'Hara isn't worried.
9: We're safe. If it wasn't safe, my guys would tell me if we weren't safe.
8: A majority of Americans oppose nuclear plants near them, but polling also shows growing support for the U.S. emphasizing nuclear power more broadly. For NPR News, I'm Hannah Mersbach in Eastern Idaho.
16: But 17 other guys. Well, I ain't kidding. I ain't gonna quit. That bug's done caught me and I've been bit. So with a Geiger counter and a pick in my hand, I'll keep right on staking that government land.
0: This is Morning Edition from NPR News. Our theme music was inspired by BJ Lederman. I'm Layla Faldin.
1: And I'm Michelle Martin.
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18: Good morning. Tarrant County commissioners are weighing proposals for next fiscal year's lower tax rate and increased budget. What are the details and how are leaders responding? I'm Nicole Osei and this is Morning Edition. The Iranian regime wants to drag out the war until the U.S. midterms. Meanwhile, in Iran, citizens are voting with their feet. What does that mean? And can Tehran's plan impact the elections? We'll dive deeper into this dynamic and its impact on the midterms on 90.1 KERA News.
0: Live from NPR News in Washington, I'm Windsor Johnston. The Pentagon is facing growing calls for an investigation into conditions aboard the USS Abraham Lincoln after reports of supply shortages, broken plumbing, and mental health concerns. The carrier has been at sea for 8 months without a port call. Democratic Senator Ruben Gallego, who served in the Marines, is calling for a bipartisan oversight visit to the ship.
3: The fact that the military, and especially PHEXIT, are just denying this is just ridiculous. We are able to talk to a lot of these sailors. We are able to talk to their spouses. And this is why I think it's important they allow us, a bipartisan group of members of the House and the Senate, to go and visit these sailors, something that has happened before, to make sure that we know that they're doing well and that the Secretary of Defense is not lying to us.
0: Defense Secretary Pete Hegseth says the situation on board the ship has been completely misrepresented. The Centers for Disease Control and Prevention says the number of cases of cyclosporiasis across the U.S. has reached nearly 14,000. NPR's Yuki Noguchi reports the CDC is working to confirm an additional 10,000 infections that have been linked to iceberg lettuce grown in Mexico.
4: This year's cyclosporiasis outbreak busts past prior records. Susan Main says that's in part because of the Trump administration's staff cuts across health agencies last year. Maine headed the Food and Drug Administration's Food Safety Division until 3 years ago.
22: I think that that has really pushed us into a new level of vulnerability in terms of our food safety system.
4: She says key FDA staff coordinating international outbreak response were cut, though the FDA says it continues to work with foreign partners. Federal funding and staff working on cyclospora research at the CDC were also cut. Yuki Noguchi, NPR News.
0: Britain's right-wing anti-immigration leader Nigel Farage is returning to Parliament after winning one of the strangest elections in recent British history. His opponent campaigned with a giant trash can on his head, as NPR's Fatma Al-Kassab reports.
23: Farage received more than 63% of the vote in the special by-election, which he triggered after coming under scrutiny over his campaign finances, and which all of Britain's mainstream parties decided to boycott. Farage's closest rival, joke candidate Count Binface, who has run in multiple elections, got more than a quarter of the vote. Farage didn't attend the count, earlier saying he didn't want to be demeaned and humiliated by nobodies. Count Binface, for his part, said he was gratified after what was his best electoral performance yet. Fatima Al-Kassab, NPR News, London.
0: This is NPR News in Washington.
24: 7:04, and this is KERA News. I'm Sam Baker. Tarrant County commissioners heard proposals for next fiscal year's lower tax rate and increased budget. The spending plan includes raises for county employees ranging from 2.5% to 4%. County Judge Tim O'Hare congratulated county staff during yesterday's presentation.
25: It's very difficult work to put together a budget. You work all year, essentially, on putting together a budget, and you don't know what the tax revenue will be until basically the end of July.
24: The budget proposal shows public safety would get about $14 million more than last year, while community services funds would be cut by $3.6 million. An ongoing trail project in Oak Cliff got a boost in funding. KERA's Pablo Raspeña reports.
26: The Trust for Public Land and North Texas Congressman Mark Vesey announced the $2 million grant for the Five Mile Creek Greenbelt project. The trail was part of a vision drawn up by city planners in the 1940s. Molly Morgan is with the Trust for Public Land. She says the trail will stitch back parts of Oak Cliff for pedestrians and cyclists.
27: The trail itself connects nearly 200,000 residents in the watershed to schools, dirt stations, parks, local businesses.
26: It's expected to be complete in 2032. For KERA News, I'm Pablo Arauz-Pena.
24: The 5th U.S. Circuit Court of Appeals has restored parts of a 2021 Texas election law that changed mail-in and assisted voting. A district judge had previously struck down 9 provisions, citing accessibility concerns for voters with disabilities. However, Wednesday's ruling found the plaintiffs lacked standing on most complaints. A PhD student at SMU last month lost a book deal worth more than $2 million after he was accused of using AI. KERA's Dylan Duke reports it's the latest book to be canceled over similar claims.
2: Jerry Filate's book was accused of having portions written by AI after it had already sold in a competitive publisher auction. Jane Friedman has worked in the publishing industry for over a decade. She said a string of AI use allegations in the publishing world has created paranoia.
5: So right now we're just operating in a world of both confusion and suspicion. No one really trusts anyone anymore.
2: Filate has denied the claims. In a statement, SMU said it was aware of the allegations and that none of the work was done at the school. For KERA News, I'm Dylan Duke.
24: This is KERA News.
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2: The new documentary, An Eye for an Eye, is a true crime thriller. 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
5: For KERA News, I'm Sam Baker. The Dallas County Health Department's investigating possible tuberculosis exposure at MacArthur High School in Irving during the last school year. Irving ISD recommends any students returning as 10th, 11th, or 12th grade students this year are strongly recommended to get tested for tuberculosis if they haven't already. Incoming freshmen at MacArthur don't need to get tested. Dallas County Health says the risk to the public remains low, but recommends testing because inactive tuberculosis cases or causes no visible symptoms. Three candidates are vying again for the District 1 seat on the Denton City Council. Vicki Byrd held the seat until she stepped down to run for school board. Chris Cox and Michael Herron lost in May to former Planning and Zoning Commissioner Jordan Villarreal. Villarreal last month announced his resignation from the District 1 seat to seek treatment for mental health and substance abuse issues. That was after a city employee filed an ethics complaint against him for alleged inappropriate behavior. The Board of Ethics will hear that complaint Monday. This is KERA News.
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7: 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I'm Michelle Martin.
8: And I'm Leila Fadel. President Trump celebrated moves his administration made this week to restrict health care for transgender youth. That includes a new Medicaid policy, a report, and a short documentary. In a post on Truth Social, Trump said, quote, "Please remember this when you're casting your vote in the midterm elections in November," unquote. NPR's Selena Simmons-Duffin has more.
9: The first action on transgender youth came on Tuesday when the Department of Health and Human Services issued a final rule to block federal dollars from paying for gender-affirming care for young people who are enrolled in Medicaid or the Children's Health Insurance Program. Dr. Mehmet Oz, the administrator of the Centers for Medicare and Medicaid Services, made a social media video about it.
10: When the harms of sex-rejecting procedures are so serious and the evidence is weak, the government cannot keep signing these checks.
9: The rule is a big deal, says Katie Keith of Georgetown Law. She calls it unprecedented.
11: I'm not aware of any other times that the federal government has prohibited federal funds in this way for a specific patient population with a particular diagnosis.
9: Then on Thursday, the administration released a report called Wolves in White Coats that featured the stories of young people who had detransitioned and accused doctors and hospitals of being driven by greed. Administration officials then cited that report when they referred dozens of healthcare providers to the HHS Inspector General for investigation over billing codes. Vice President J.D. Vance and other officials made a video about that.
12: These allegations are crazy, and they demand investigation.
9: Finally, also on Thursday, HHS released a 12-minute documentary, also called Wolves in White Coats, narrated by Assistant Secretary for Health, Dr. Brian Christine.
13: Every year, American families are misled by activists, physicians, and mental health practitioners into making the biggest mistake of their child's life.
9: After all this came out, NPR spoke to the mother of a transgender teenager who's on Medicaid in California. She asked NPR not to use her voice on air because she fears her family could be targeted or her children could be taken away by the federal administration. She asked to be called by her initials, AW. She tells NPR the narrative about doctors driven by greed, forcing families to make decisions, couldn't be further from her experience. She says her child's care has been slow and thoughtful, and the idea that doctors are driven by profit is, quote, laughable because the population is so small. Lindsay Dawson makes the same point. She's director of LGBTQ health policy at the nonpartisan health policy organization, KFF.
14: It's very unlikely that providers are engaging this work solely to generate revenue.
9: When it comes to the new Medicaid rule, Dawson says some Democratic states are vowing to make up the cost. The federal government won't be paying anymore, including California, where AW lives. But AW is still worried. She says, quote, "It's heartbreaking and devastating to have your child used as basically a political football," unquote. Jennifer Levi, senior attorney with GLAD Law, expects the rule to face legal challenges.
15: This has to be seen in the broader context of this long, ongoing attack on the transgender community.
9: So far, she says, the Trump administration has had a lot of losses on this issue in court, which may be why, in addition to making policy, the administration is also making videos. Selena Simmons-Duffin, NPR News.
8: It's Morning Edition from NPR News. I'm Leila Fadel.
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16: 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Harvard is off the hook after a federal judge dismissed a Trump administration lawsuit against the university.
17: Our division sued Harvard University for tolerating race and national origin discrimination against both Jewish and Israeli students.
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16: The Bill Pickett Invitational Rodeo, named after the cowboy who revolutionized steer wrestling, comes to Cowtown Coliseum in Fort Worth this Saturday. The event showcases the skills of black cowboys and cowgirls with bull riding, barrel racing, and bronc riding, and also pays tribute to the role black cowboys played in settling the American West. For more on this and all the week's arts and culture events highlights, visit KERA Arts on Instagram. While the intense heat will continue to blanket North Texas all weekend, and there's a heat advisory in effect until 8 p.m. today. We've got a high near 102 today, but it's going to feel like 106. A bit windy out. Tonight, mostly clear and cold with a low near 80. We've got a high near 102 tomorrow, but it's going to feel like 109, so stay safe out there. In Dallas, 84, Fort Worth, 83, DeSoto, 81. This is KERA News.
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19: From Marketplace in Los Angeles, I'm Nova Safo in for Kimberly Adams. Good morning. The U.S. budget picture for 2026 is looking quite challenging. The federal government has already borrowed almost $2 trillion so far this fiscal year, and it's on track to borrow even more before the year is over, adding to a ballooning deficit. Marketplace's Nancy Marshall-Genzer looks at what's contributing to the government's shortfall.
21: The Congressional Budget Office estimates the federal budget deficit was $1.8 trillion just for the first 10 months of the government's fiscal year, which ends September 30th. Maya McGinnis, president of the Committee for a Responsible Federal Budget, says just in July,
22: the country borrowed $432 billion. That's $14 billion a day.
21: What's causing all the red ink this year? On the one hand, there's less money coming in because of tax cuts in last year's big tax and spending bill. Nancy Vandenhouten is lead economist at Oxford Economics.
0: We had an extra strong tax refund season. You know, we've seen a big drop in corporate taxes because of the law.
21: On the other hand, the government is spending more. Among the biggest drivers of the deficit, Medicare, Social Security, and interest on our national debt, which is about to hit $40 trillion, according to Jessica Riedel, tax and budget fellow at the Brookings Institution.
2: The debt is bigger than the economy right now, which has never happened in American history outside of World War II.
21: Riedel says there are no easy solutions. Everything has to be on the table. Her suggestions, hiking Social Security payroll taxes for high earners, raising the retirement age, and trimming benefits for high-income seniors. I'm Nancy Marshall-Genzer for Marketplace.
19: Despite the challenges Nancy just mentioned, the credit rating agency Fitch is maintaining its AA-plus rating on federal debt. It cited the U.S. economy's resiliency and the dollar's status as the world's reserve currency. Also, we just got the Census Bureau's estimate of retail sales for July, an unexpected drop and a significant one, down 0.6%. Forecasters were expecting a slight advance as this year's higher tax refunds run out. Let's do the numbers. Japan's Nikkei closed up 0.6%. It ends the week up 4.5%. The Shanghai Composite Index was flat, closing out the week down 0.4%. In London, the FTSE is up 0.1%. Dow, S&P, and NASDAQ futures are mixed. The Dow future down about 85 points. The 10-year Treasury yield is at 4.65%. It started the week at 4.72%.

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1: Europe is in the middle of another heat wave, its fifth since May, with temperatures in parts of the continent hitting triple digits. Sweltering heat is also causing trouble for Italy's cheese banks, where wheels of Parmigiano Reggiano are held as collateral. Caterina Gioino is news editor at Fortune and recently wrote about this system. She joins us now for more. Welcome.
2: Thank you so much for inviting me.
1: So cheese banks, say more.
2: Yeah, Italy has cheese banks. Around 500,000 wheels of our great Parmigiano Reggiano is located in a cheese bank in Italy.
1: When we say bank, you really mean bank, don't you?
2: I do. I mean, Credito Emiliano, which is known colloquially as Credem, one of the major bank systems in all of the country. And they have, again, around $380 million or 325 million euros worth of cheese located in two warehouses.
1: And that's used as collateral to give farmers money? How does that system work?
2: Yeah, it's blockchain-backed cheese loan collateral. So since the 1950s, farmers obviously need money to pay for their OPEX, anything from energy usage, from labor, from feed. But a lot of the cheese needs at least at a minimum 12 months to age. If not, people try to keep it for 24 to 36 months. And again, you can't really have that much, let's say, inventory without the money. So they would go and ask the banks to offer them any kind of collateral, and they would get around 60 to 80% of the value up front.
1: So now we have climate change and back-to-back heat waves year after year. How is that complicating this whole system?
2: The bank is trying to upgrade their cooling systems as we speak, but it is causing the value of the cheese to go downhill. And that's not the worst part here. It also affects the actual ingredients made into the cheese. Cows obviously produce milk, and when it gets hot outside, they're less likely to go roam around and eat. They're more likely to lie down, and that reduces the quality and quantity of the milk. I've spoke to some researchers. They found that there's a 10% drop in quality and quantity, and that's only going to get worse as the weather gets hotter.
1: You know, a lot of times climate change consequences can be difficult to grasp. Do you think that's changing with these kinds of very out in the open and in plain sight consequences that we're now seeing, like the cheese bank, like the various agricultural areas of Italy that are suffering and in other parts of Europe? Or do you think there's still, you know, the public still is trying to grasp it?
2: It's more of like a question of, is there political willpower in the first place to institute any kind of change, right? So, I mean, on the public observational side here, people are, you know, buying air conditioners. There's a reason why Italy, for example, receives more days out of the year than Germany of high extreme heat, and there are less deaths in Italy than there are in Germany. It's because they are more adapted, or the people have adapted in a better way, let's say, to extreme heat. And that includes buying air conditioners, which have been largely seen as an American invention, let's say. And on the grand scheme of things, when you go to the larger corporations, you go into the larger government, you do have Credito Emiliano, for example, putting more money and investing more into the cheese banks to improve their cooling systems. You have the Italian government trying to look at other forms of energy production and energy means to increase the infrastructure in the first place. When it comes down to the United States, well, you have different kinds of administrations who might think of energy in different ways. It's more so a political willpower question than it is a, you know, person-to-person basis.
1: Caterina Gioino, news editor at Fortune. Thank you for joining us.
2: Thank you so much. Really appreciate it.
1: By the way, much of Italy in the 90s today, Florence 99. I'm Nova Safo with the Marketplace Morning Report. 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
3: 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Nicole Osei here. New economic data shows a widening gap in how Americans are managing their money. While paychecks continue to fall behind rising living costs, shoppers are pouring cash into the economy. 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
3: Good morning. Tarrant County commissioners are weighing proposals for next fiscal year's lower tax rate and increased budget. What plans are being considered and how are leaders responding? I'm Nicole Osei and this is Morning Edition. Lawmakers and families are sounding the alarm about conditions aboard USS Lincoln amid reports of poor sanitation, dwindling food, and low morale. How is the U.S. military responding to these claims? We'll dive into those reports and what's being done on 90.1 KERA News.
8: Live from NPR News in Washington, I'm Windsor Johnston. Attorneys for the man charged in the shooting death of a healthcare executive will appear in federal court in Manhattan this morning. NPR's Brian Mann reports Luigi Maggioni could enter a guilty plea.
9: Federal prosecutors and Maggioni's defense team requested today's session before Judge Margaret Garnett. The unexpected federal hearing comes less than a month before Maggioni is set to face a state murder trial. Gary Galperin, a former county prosecutor in New York City, says the timing of today's hearing suggests a plea deal is in the works.
10: It would be well-founded speculations that they may be trying to enter a guilty plea.
9: Maggioni's case has drawn huge media and public attention. Manhattan prosecutor Joel Seidman sent a letter to a state judge last month warning that a federal plea deal could disrupt the state's trial. That's because New York has strict double jeopardy laws preventing defendants like Maggioni from being tried twice on similar charges. Brian Mann, NPR News, New York.
8: An American missionary kidnapped by gunmen in Niger 9 months ago has been freed and is returning home. Joel Bright reports the Christian aid group he worked for has confirmed his release.
11: Kevin Rideout, who was abducted in Niger's capital Niamey last October, is in good health and will soon be reunited with his family, SIM International said in a statement. There were no details on where he'd been held or how he was released. The State Department has not confirmed the release. While no group ever claimed responsibility for his abduction, a number of jihadist organizations linked to Al-Qaeda and the Islamic State group operate in the West African country. In 2023, Niger's military overthrew the democratically elected government in a coup, now ruled by a junta that is hostile to the West. The U.S. was forced to close down an airbase in Niger, which had been used to support counterterrorism operations. Jewel Bright, NPR News, Lagos.
8: President Trump's military campaign against Iran has not forced Tehran to give up control of the Strait of Hormuz. Now, the administration is preparing to increase economic pressure as rising prices force many Iranians to cut back on basic necessities. NPR's Hadil Al-Shalchi has been speaking with Iranians about how the war is impacting their daily lives.
12: You can still find goods in stores to shop, and you can still fill up your tank with gas, but many people aren't doing either. A 30-year-old woman who works in a beauty salon and who had been back in Iran just a week ago told me that the price of eggs was going up day by day. I was told a tray of eggs, of 30 eggs, is now about $5, double what it was about a month ago. Cooking oil is about $3 for a 30-ounce bottle. That jumped about 30% in a month.
8: NPR's Hadil Al-Shalchi reporting from Bonn, Turkey. 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
13: At 8:04, this is KERA News. I'm Sam Baker. Tarrant County commissioners next month will vote on a lower tax rate and an increased budget. KERA's Penelope Rivera reports on the numbers presented during a hearing yesterday.
14: The recommended property tax rate is 18.6 cents per $100 valuation, and the budget would total roughly $834 million. County data showed plans to cut community services funds by more than $3 million. Commissioner Lisa Simmons questioned if the county is being fiscally responsible.
15: The public should not be fooled by a lower tax rate or cuts to selected programs when overall county spending has increased.
14: The money is distributed throughout different departments, including the Sheriff's Office, Transportation Services, and Community Services. For KERA News, I'm Penelope Rivera in Fort Worth.
13: Two men kicked out of last week's Commissioner's Court meeting have been charged. A spokesperson for the Sheriff's Office said five people in all were kicked out for disrupting decorum over a proposal to cut Election Day voting sites. However, the county DA has decided only incidents involving former State House member Lon Burnham, who sheriff's deputies removed from the meeting, and E.J. Carrion met the threshold for misdemeanor criminal charges of disorderly conduct and disrupting a meeting or procession. Both charges carry jail time and fines for a conviction. Irving has new regulations on short-term rentals. Owners now need permits for new SDRs. KERA's Andy Lusk has details.
16: If you plan to start operating an Airbnb, Vrbo, or other short-term rental in Irving, you'll need a conditional use permit. The City Council recently voted unanimously in favor of the change. Code Compliance Director Shane Diller says the number of STRs operating in the city is relatively low. It's about 220 out of 55,000 single-family homes.
17: So the percentage would be exceptionally small when you're just looking at the broad numbers there.
16: Owners who operated short-term rentals before July 31st may continue doing so without the permit as long as they stay up to date on registration and follow the other rules. For KERA News, I'm Andy Lusk in Irving.
13: The municipal court judge of Watauga has died. Officials said J. Stuart Bass died Wednesday following a medical emergency. Bass served as a municipal judge in other North Texas cities, including Blue Mound, North Richland Hills, and Boyd. He was 66. This is KERA News.
18: Canadians aren't crossing the border much these days, and that is putting American businesses that rely on Canadian customers in a very tough spot. We'll tell you more about that next time on Marketplace.
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23: It's Morning Edition from NPR News. I'm Michelle Martin.
24: And I'm Leila Fadel. Good morning. Democratic lawmakers are calling for the Pentagon to investigate conditions aboard the USS Abraham Lincoln.
23: Sailors aboard the aircraft carrier have been at sea for more than 200

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1: I'm Nicole Osei, and thanks for sticking with 90.1 KERA News this morning. Money that investors borrow to trade in the stock market is called margin debt. This debt is now above $1.5 trillion, 50% higher than a year ago. Could this spell trouble for the U.S. economy? We'll consider that question at 8:45 on KERA News.
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4: Live from NPR News in Washington, I'm Dave Mattingly. Consumers in the U.S. cut back on their spending in July. The Commerce Department says retail sales declined 0.6%. It's the largest monthly drop in more than a year. It follows spending increases in April and May. The report says people spent fewer dollars online and for things like consumer electronics. With the November midterm elections less than 3 months away, the American-Israel Public Affairs Committee, known as AIPAC, has become a major focus of those critical of money in politics. The organization works to strengthen the partnership between the U.S. and Israel, as NPR's Barbara Sprunt reports.
5: AIPAC's affiliated Super PAC has spent about $62 million in this cycle, according to Open Secrets, which tracks campaign spending. For comparison, that's close to the amount spent by crypto and AI-related Super PACs. AIPAC is often singled out by name in ads and in campaign speeches, becoming a proxy for growing distaste for money in politics. Here's Democratic political analyst Van Jones.
6: Now it seems like AIPAC has somehow become the symbol of everything that's wrong with, like, money and politics.
5: The organization faces a difficult moment. For decades, there was strong bipartisan support for Israel, support that has waned in the last few years. Barbara Sprunt, NPR News, Washington.
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7: Live from the Texas Newsroom, I'm Matt Harab. Five current and former city officials in the South Texas city of Refugia have been indicted on felony charges following a Texas Rangers investigation. Here's our Rob Boskamp.
8: The Texas Department of Public Safety confirmed that current Mayor Wanda Dukes, City Secretary Callie Schreckenghost, and former city council members Michael Rocha and Frank Hosey were arrested this week. According to DPS, Dukes and Schreckenghost were each indicted on a first-degree felony of misapplication of fiduciary property involving $300,000 or more. The other three officials were each indicted on a third-degree felony charge of abuse of official capacity involving between $30,000 and $150,000. All five officials have turned themselves in to the county jail. I'm Rob Boskamp in Corpus Christi.
7: Child advocates are pushing back against proposed changes to the federal Head Start program. The changes would remove significant federal regulations. Teresa Granillo is CEO of San Antonio-based Avanza, a nonprofit that focuses on parent education and early childhood development.
9: As one of the largest Head Start operators in this state of Texas, I want to be very clear. We do not support the proposed changes to the Head Start performance standards. These standards exist for a reason. They protect quality, they protect children, and they protect the families who depend on Head Start.
7: Head Start and early Head Start programs service more than 64,000 children in Texas. And Austin ISD is moving closer to a possible state takeover after two middle schools received failing grades for a fifth consecutive time. Overall, the district received a B grade, but the two middle schools put the district in a situation in which state intervention could take place. I'm Matt Harab in the Texas Newsroom.
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15: This is Morning Edition from NPR News. I'm Michelle Martin.
16: And I'm Leila Fadel. There is a siege going on in the rocky hills of the Israeli-occupied West Bank. On one side are Israeli settlers who believe God gave the West Bank to Jewish people in the Bible. On the other side are Palestinian villagers trying to hold on to their homes. One of those homes is owned by a Palestinian-American businessman who lives in Toledo, Ohio, which has drawn unusual attention from the U.S. government. NPR's Frank Langfitt has been following the story from Tel Aviv and joins me now. Good morning, Frank.
17: Hey, good morning, Leila.
16: So describe what's happening and where.
17: Yeah, so we're talking about sort of this dry, scrubby hilltop in the northern part of the West Bank. The Palestinians live in these big, huge, hulking houses behind gates surrounded by walls. And on Sunday, Israeli settlers blocked off roads to these houses. The owner of one house told me they cut off the water, food supplies, and electricity. Villagers that I was talking to, other people inside the house, said the settlers were cursing them, throwing rocks, trying to force them out. There's a lot of video online, and this kind of looks like a modern version, a little like a medieval siege. You have the settlers below pacing around these walls, threatening the people inside who are holed up in their homes.
16: What is it that the settlers are trying to do or look like they're trying to do?
17: Well, the villagers say the settlers are trying to force them out so they can take over these homes. This has already happened at another home not too far away. And we should point out, settlements in the occupied territories, they're considered illegal under international law.
16: Frank, is the Israeli military doing anything about these families living under siege?
17: So what they've done is this. They've sent soldiers, dismantled some settler outposts, and basically I'm just talking a tent or two. And they sent a battalion to provide more support. But I was talking to Luai Reedy. He's a Palestinian American. He's the homeowner that you were talking about. He lives, as you said, in Toledo. Mm. And he's been watching all this play out on a feed from the security cameras at his house in the West Bank. And Reedy makes this point about the Israeli military.
18: They're not arresting the settlers. Actually, they came on Sunday. They celebrated with the settlers. We captured this on video. They walked into the tent and they start chilling and hanging out with the settlers. And then they conducted a prayer with the settlers.
16: Why would the soldiers be celebrating and praying with settlers who are attacking homeowners?
17: That's a good question. I talked to a guy who was an active duty soldier in the West Bank for a couple of years. And he asked NPR not to use his name because of the sensitivity of discussing military operations there. But he said the military, which of course was established to be secular, has seen an influx of much more religious people over the years. These are folks that are much more likely to be sympathetic to settlers and their claims to the West Bank. And he says some of the soldiers are settlers themselves.
16: What has the U.S. reaction been?
17: Mike Huckabee, he's the U.S. ambassador to Israel, he's called the attacks criminal, and he's called these perpetrators terrorists. But when I talked to Luai Reedy, he says these statements aren't enough because the settlers have been there, I mean, back and forth a lot. And he also said on Thursday that soldiers evacuated his brother and others from his home for a while for their own protection. And later when they returned, the surveillance system was disabled, a mattress was gone. And I asked Reedy why they disabled the cameras.
18: Because those videos been going out to the media, and simply they're trying to prevent, to document what's going on around the house. If they're doing the right thing, why would they care?
17: I was talking to Reedy's brother, Kusai, in the house just about 20 minutes ago. He said soldiers had taken down a tent and the settlers had left, but he says he still can't leave and the siege continues.
16: That's NPR's Frank Langfitt. Thank you, Frank.
17: Happy to do it, Leila.
15: This year's count of confirmed cyclosporiasis cases reached nearly 14,000 this week, seven times the previous record. The CDC also suspects an additional 10,000 cases of the diarrhea-causing bug, largely from contaminated lettuce grown in Mexico. NPR's Yuki Noguchi looks at how this year's federal response has changed.
19: Until 3 years ago, epidemiologist Susan Main ran the Center for Food Safety and Applied Nutrition. She says that branch of the Food and Drug Administration monitors 80% of what the U.S. eats. anything that isn't meat or poultry.
20: It's everything. It's microbial, it's chemical, it's allergens in food, and it also includes nutrition and labeling.
19: In Maine's day, it employed 1,100 people, plus a cadre of inspectors. But she says the Trump administration's sweeping cuts last year, especially to health agencies, eliminated teams who played key roles responding to past crises. That includes staff who worked with FDA counterparts in other countries to coordinate outbreak response.
20: They were all let go. And now we have this outbreak with Mexico. I don't know who's managing that partnership. Those relationships obviously have been disrupted.
19: In a statement to NPR, a spokesperson for Health and Human Services says that foreign liaison team was reinstated. But what's also been lost, Maine says, are many microbiologists and epidemiologists doing research on cyclospora in various federally funded labs. Maine used to seek advice, for example, from the CDC's Division of Parasitic Diseases and Malaria. A majority of that lab's funding came from USAID, the international agency the Trump administration shuttered.
20: That had ramifications for a domestic cyclospora response because CDC, just like FDA, shares expertise.
19: Maine says the government's lack of clarity or action in the ongoing outbreak shows just how much has changed with federal readiness, making foodborne illness harder to prevent, harder to trace, and harder to contain.
20: I think that that has really pushed us into a new level of vulnerability in terms of our food safety system.
19: Epidemiologist Dan Jernigan oversaw the CDC's infectious disease unit until resigning last summer. In the past, Jernigan says those labs helped doctors identify pathogens, for example. But with both funding and staff down by about half, his former colleagues tell him they're triaging, working only on the biggest cases.
21: They historically would help states on every outbreak that they had of cyclospora, but now they're going to only work on those outbreaks that span multiple states.
19: HHS said in a statement to NPR that the CDC's labs were not affected by cuts. Jernigan says the CDC also last year removed 6 of the 8 pathogens it actively tracks through an in-depth foodborne illness surveillance database. Cyclospora was cut.
21: It's the only way that you really have a stable estimate of are things getting worse or not.
19: Susan Main, the former FDA official, points to another factor that might have altered the course of this year's foodborne disease, a food traceability rule from 2011, which was delayed again earlier this year. Main says the rule requires barcodes on produce that can track contamination to its source within 24 hours.
20: And it's not just the trace back, it's also the trace forward. You then have these records to say, where did all that lettuce go?
19: Knowing where contaminated supply traveled, she says, would have helped limit spread. Yuki Noguchi, NPR News.
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1: Thanks for spending some time with 90.1 KRE News this Friday morning. Nicole Osei with you. In the Big Bend area of West Texas, contractors are beginning to set the stage for construction of the Trump administration's planned border wall and barriers despite bipartisan opposition. We'll unpack that plan and the subsequent pushback at 8:51 on KERA News.
22: 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The unpredictability of AI. 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
0: For KERA News, I'm Sam Baker. The Keller City Council has unanimously passed a resolution against a million-square-foot data center proposed just across the border in Westlake. Residents at a special meeting last night voiced concerns about noise, property values, and quality of life. Keller's mayor warned, quote, all the city's legal options are on the table if Westlake moves forward without addressing Keller's concerns. The Westlake Town Council will vote on the development agreement Monday. Its president says the University of North Texas has trimmed the school's projected shortfall from $45 million to about $19 million. Harrison Keller yesterday attributed that to cost-saving measures such as phasing out more than 70 programs with low enrollment and offering buyouts to 40 faculty members. The shortfall stemmed from a steep decline in international enrollment and reduced state funding. And a woman from Mansfield has been sentenced to two life terms after being convicted of smothering her 9-year-old niece back in 2019. Prosecutors said the murder happened following a family gathering at the new home of Mercia Sneed's brother. The DA's office said Sneed received life without parole for capital murder and another life sentence for injury to a child. This is KERA News.
2: 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From the estate of Joan B. Kroc, whose bequest serves as an enduring investment in the future of public radio, and seeks to help NPR be the model for high-quality journalism in the 21st century. And from the John D. and Catherine T. MacArthur Foundation at macfound.org.
15: This is Morning Edition from NPR News. I'm Michelle Martin.
16: And I'm Leila Faldil. The amount of money that investors are borrowing to make trades is at an all-time high, more than $1.5 trillion. And that's more than the country's total credit card debt. The indicator's Waylon Wong and Ricky Mulvey report.
3: 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You could do something called margin trading. That's where you borrow money from a broker to buy more than you have in cash.
4: And making profits with other people's money is great. 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
4: That's Heather Tukes, a finance professor at Yale.
3: In other words, Heather says, put up more cash or be forced to sell investments to cover the loan.
4: A similar phenomenon just happened in the South Korean stock market.
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4: SK Hynix and Samsung dominate South Korea's stock market. 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
6: Semiconductor earnings have tripled in the last year. It's crazy.
3: That's Urien Timmer, director of global macro at Fidelity Investments.
6: Everything is sort of in fast forward and is just multiple dimensions more of what we might typically see in a boom bust cycle.
3: Earlier this year, South Korea legalized single stock leveraged ETFs. These look just like a normal ETF on the outside, except there's extra leverage, futures, and various other financial tricks on the inside to multiply your returns. But they can also multiply your losses.
4: These ETFs became more popular in Korea as the value of those semiconductor companies grew, making up 20% of trading on the South Korean exchange on some days.
6: I call them weapons of self-destruction. I don't know why regulators approve these things.
3: His pessimistic view seems to hold, in Korea at least. The value of its stock market plummeted 40% at one point. The leverage bet started to unwind, and margin traders had to sell their investments.
4: More than 3% of the South Korean adult population received a margin call. Their broker saying, hey, you need to sell something or put up more cash to cover these loans.
3: Goldman Sachs estimated that about 360,000 brokerage accounts were forced to sell all of their investments to cover their debts. Now, is there a lesson for the United States? We're seeing a record level of margin debt here.
4: And the Federal Reserve can do something about this, at least when it comes to margin debt. The bank has a little known job. The bank essentially tells investors, how much money do you need in your pocket to borrow a dollar?
3: If you have $50 to invest in Apple and you want to invest $100 total, the Fed could say, okay, we should be more cautious. Your brokerage firm can loan you, say, $25, not $50. So far, it hasn't done this. Urien Timmer believes the Fed may not want to get involved with margin trades for a simple reason.
6: I think the Fed generally does not get into the stock market slash bubble business. Remember, Greenspan called the NASDAQ a bubble in 96, and it ran for four more years.
3: Spotting a bubble forming is easy. Timing the pop is much more difficult. You don't want to shut down a party that could keep rocking for a while. Waylon Wong,
4: Ricky Mulvey, NPR News.
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1: I'm Nicole Osei, and thanks for choosing 90.1 KERI News. Amid years of scrutiny and leadership changes, Fort Worth students are making considerable gains in the classroom. What's behind the changes, and how are district leaders planning on improving student outcomes even more? We'll dive into those questions in 15 minutes on North Texas Now.
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1: Tarrant County commissioners are considering proposals for next fiscal year's lower tax rate and increased budget before a vote next month. What plans were put forth, and how are leaders responding? KERA News monitored those discussions. Stay with us for the details. Sweltering heat continues across North Texas all weekend, and there's a heat advisory in effect until 8 p.m. today. Got a high near 102 today, but it's going to feel like 106. A bit windy out. Tonight, clear and cool with a low near 80. We've got a high near 102 tomorrow, but it's going to feel as high as 109. So stay hydrated if you have to be outside. In Dallas, 84. Fort Worth, 83. Arlington, 81. This is KERA News.
16: It's Morning Edition from NPR News. I'm Leila Fadel.
15: And I'm Michelle Martin. Good morning. At Big Bend National Park, federal contractors have been bulldozing through desert shrub and wildlife habitat. It's part of the Trump administration's plan for border security infrastructure in far west Texas. Landowners, outdoor enthusiasts, and people across the political spectrum all say this will permanently harm the rugged and wild land called Texas's gift to the nation. Carlos Morales reports.
10: At the foot of Santa Elena Canyon, perhaps the most iconic and photographed stretch of Big Bend National Park, Joan Stutz Escamilla sits in silence by the edge of the Rio Grande. She looks up at the canyon's 1,500-foot-tall limestone cliffs.
11: Just such a God-given gift.
10: From where the 70-year-old sits, the river slows to a gentle trickle.
11: There's nothing else like this.
10: Escamilla says she never thought she'd see the day the U.S. government would come barreling through Big Bend for border security. But within the last week, federal contractors have moved heavy machinery into the national park, and they've cleared ecologically sensitive land. Now bright pink ribbons mark the construction path. The Trump administration has awarded $1.7 billion for the work, and a federal judge has allowed the government to waive federal laws like the Endangered Species Act.
12: If we lose places like Big Bend, we never get them back.
10: Lakin Jordahl is with the Center for Biological Diversity. The group is part of a lawsuit against the federal government.
12: The destruction that will be inflicted here will truly be irreparable.
10: The Trump administration's initial plans for Big Bend National Park included 30-foot-tall walls. Instead, contractors will now build patrol roads, vehicle barriers, and surveillance systems. In a statement to NPR, Customs and Border Protection Commissioner Rodney Scott said the work is intended to help Border Patrol detect illegal crossings, respond faster, and assist visitors in danger. Commissioner Scott said that what people are seeing is survey and design work and not construction. The purpose, he said, is to secure the park and protect its legacy. Bernadette Devine, a local educator and former river guide, is calling on the state's top politicians to stop the construction.
13: We already have effective border security here.
10: Republican Senator John Cornyn has asked federal officials to meet with locals before moving forward with any additional work here. And Governor Greg Abbott's office has repeatedly said the region offers great opportunities for technology in securing the border.
14: Check, check. One, two. How's everybody doing?
17: Yeah.
10: At Santa Elena Canyon, local river guide Billy Miller speaks into a megaphone, his voice slightly bouncing off the canyon walls.
14: The river is being threatened as we speak.
10: Miller's here with nearly 150 others to rally against the government's plans. Some are waving Texas flags, others holding signs that read, "Don't bulldoze my church," and "Don't tread on Big Bend."
14: And a lot of people might think, well, we saved it from the 30-foot wall. We won the battle. The battle is just now beginning.
10: Outside of the sprawling national park, border security efforts include securing private land in rural border counties in West Texas to make way for up to 175 miles of steel fences. For NPR News, I'm Carlos Morales.
16: In Idaho, another dispute is playing out over nuclear energy development. A new generation of small nuclear reactors is poised to come online in the next few years after President Trump fast-tracked new projects. The Mountain West News Bureau's Hannah Merzbach has this report.
18: People still smoke indoors at the bar in Atomic City, Idaho, population 52. The walls are plastered with $1 bills and a "Don't Tread on Me" flag.
19: Hello.
20: Hi.
19: Both of you here?
20: Yeah.
19: Where were you Monday?
18: Bar owner Vicky O'Haro greets her regulars, serving up cold beers or shots called atomic bombs.
20: Have you tried these shots?
18: Most of them work down the road at Idaho National Lab, or INL, America's nuclear energy test ground since 1949. A March Gallup poll shows a majority of Americans still oppose a nuclear energy plant in their area. That's not the case here.
19: I live 10 miles away, and I'm fine. I'm not glowing in the dark. there's nothing to be scared of.
18: At INL, three teams just switched on new types of reactors they hope will jumpstart nuclear power in the U.S.
19: I think it's actually pretty cool to be happening in my backyard.
21: I'm Hannah.
27: Oh, Hannah, it's a pleasure to meet you.
21: Yeah, nice to meet you, too.
18: INL is 900 square miles of remote, sagebrush-filled high desert, almost the size of Rhode Island. In an unassuming building here, Deployable Energy is one of the startups working on new reactors.
28: She's grabbing her reactor. Grab your reactor. There she
18: goes. A late June video shows engineers taking the company's test reactor critical, meaning it had a sustained chain reaction for the first time. That proves the design works and could someday generate electricity.
29: A moment, a real moment in history for the nation. This could be a real turning point for the energy future.
18: Deployable's Lance Mall has an Australian accent and a man bun. He says the goal isn't a massive, expensive nuclear plant, but a micro one that could power 1,000 homes versus 1,000,000.
29: It's something deployable. It's something that you can put on the back of a truck. It is a fundamentally different proposition.
18: Nuclear optimists see a future where these reactors are mass-produced and power remote communities, military bases, and AI data centers, meeting America's rising energy demand without emitting carbon. Last year, President Trump fast-tracked reactor permitting. NPR reporting has shown that means getting rid of hundreds of pages of regulations without telling the public.
30: I have no confidence in the Department of Energy and its oversight of this at all.
18: Edwin Lyman, a nuclear safety expert at the Union of Concerned Scientists, worries about reduced standards around radiation, security, and environmental contamination. And the Federal Commission that oversees commercial nuclear development has lost hundreds of staff, especially safety experts, due to cuts by the Trump administration and resignations. Companies now testing their reactors will seek approval from that commission.
30: I don't think cutting corners when you're talking about nuclear safety is a good idea.
18: Back at the bar in Atomic City, Vicky O'Haro isn't worried.
19: We're safe. If it wasn't safe, my guys would tell me if we weren't safe.
18: A majority of Americans oppose nuclear plants near them, but polling also shows growing support for the U.S. emphasizing nuclear power more broadly. For NPR News, I'm Hannah Merzbach in Eastern Idaho.
31: The 1,700 guys.
0: Well, I ain't kidding, I ain't gonna quit. That bug's done caught me and I've been bit. So with a Geiger counter and a pick in my hand, I'll keep right on staking that government land.
16: This is Morning Edition from NPR News. Our theme music was inspired by BJ Lederman. I'm Layla Faldin.
15: And I'm Michelle Martin.
0: With a Geiger counter in my hand,
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1: 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New economic data shows a widening gap in how Americans are managing their money. While paychecks continue to fall behind rising living costs, shoppers are pouring cash into the economy. 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
3: 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UT Southwestern, the future of medicine, down to a science.
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22: Their president and CEO, Brent Beasley, joins us with a breakdown of test scores and what they say about student progress.
23: More than half of the campuses across the city did do better. So 65% of campuses saw improvement.
17: The city of Dallas has pulled its funding from the nonprofit that oversees Thanksgiving Square.
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16: Live from NPR News in Washington, I'm Windsor Johnston. Stocks on Wall Street opened higher this morning after the Commerce Department reported a sharper than expected drop in retail sales last month. NPR's Scott Horsley reports the Dow Jones Industrial Average rose about 10 points in early trading.
26: Retail sales fell by 0.6% last month as consumers dialed back their spending on both cars and appliances. Internet sales also fell during July, partly because Amazon moved its Prime Day promotion up into June this year. Spending was also down at gas stations and grocery stores, which was mainly the result of lower prices. Spending at restaurants and clothing stores rose last month. Oil prices are mixed after two tankers from the United Arab Emirates were attacked while trying to cross the Strait of Hormuz. Retail gasoline prices showed little change overnight. AAA says the average price of regular gas is hovering around $4.07 a gallon. Scott Horsley, NPR News, Washington.
16: The Pentagon is pushing back against claims of worsening conditions aboard the USS Abraham Lincoln. Lawmakers are demanding answers after sailors and their families reported supply shortages, plumbing problems, and low morale. The carrier has spent more than 8 months at sea in the Middle East without a port call. Steve Walsh of member station WHRO reports the Navy may soon send in a replacement.
27: The Associated Press is reporting that the Navy will move the carrier USS Washington into the region to replace USS Lincoln. Navy officials tell me that the Washington is still in the Pacific right now. But I do know that Navy planners have talked about the possibility of swapping the two carriers even before the latest round of damning public reports.
16: Steve Walsh of member station WHRO reporting. Israeli activists delivered food and water today to people trapped in a house besieged by Israeli settlers in the occupied West Bank. But as NPR's Frank Langfitt reports, the man who lives there says he still can't leave.
31: Ofer Kassif, a member of the Israeli parliament, was among those delivering the provisions. He said Israeli soldiers control the area and the settlers had retreated, for now, to a hilltop.
32: I'm quite afraid that that's not the end of the story, to say the least.
31: Kusei Abu Ridi is the Palestinian-American occupant of the home. He told NPR the Israeli military declared the area a closed military zone and won't let him leave. Aburidi says the soldiers could arrest the settlers at any time. Instead, he says, the military pushes them out only to watch them return. He called this a, quote, theatrical performance. The Israeli military has not responded to NPR's request for comment. Frank Langford, NPR News, Tel Aviv.
16: Stocks are trading mixed at this hour on Wall Street. The Dow Jones Industrial Average is down 20 points. The Nasdaq up 7 points. The S&P 500 up 6. 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
7: Good morning and happy Friday. It's August 14th, and we are so glad you're here with us on North Texas Now. I'm Miranda Suarez.
8: And I'm Ron Corning. I like that tone. Happy Friday. What are you hinting at?
7: I'm hinting that I don't have to work tomorrow.
8: As is the case with so many people and so many students coming back after their first, kind of partial first full week of school. Any tales from the front line in your household?
7: Oh, so as listeners may know, my husband is a teacher. Nothing crazy yet. We'll learn more about the teen social dynamics as the year wears on, though, I assure you.
8: And he's doing okay, adjusting to being back at it?
7: Yes. It's obviously really, really, really exhausting.
8: Of course.
7: But, you know, if it's what you love, then it's nice to be back in the classroom.
8: So my friend Tammy, whose son got his driver's license at 16.
7: Uh-huh.
8: And started his sophomore year for the very first time, drove off in his new car. His used but new to him car.
7: Yes.
8: For the first day of school. And she posted a photo from 11 years ago when he was 5 and going to kindergarten. And she said, I'm almost going to tear up talking about it. She said, this is the kid I saw this morning driving off.
7: Oh, we're getting misty in the studio today.
8: No, you just think about that, right?
7: Well, I mean, I'm the older I get, the more I understand all the older people that annoyed me when I was a kid who said, oh my God, you've grown up so fast.
8: I know.
7: And as a kid, you're like, shut up. I can't help but grow up. And then now, as an adult, I look at, you know, babies who are now adults. I'm like, oh my God.
8: And you look at me and you think, this is the older guy who annoys me now. See, so sometimes things never change. It
7: and
8: just takes on different forms.
7: My new young spry co-host will look at me the same way, Ron.
8: Get ready. Don't start counting the days yet. My goodness.
7: I won't, I promise.
8: As we talk about getting back to school, we want to turn our attention here this morning to Fort Worth because students there are making measurable gains in the classroom. We're talking about new STAR test results. It shows 39% of the city's public school students met grade level this spring. Now, the highest citywide performance on record, the third straight year of improvement. There's still work to be done, though. That's not an incredibly high number.
7: No, the Fort Worth Education Partnership is the nonprofit that came out with this report. They're a nonprofit that tracks the performance of Fort Worth area schools and students. And like you said, they acknowledge there is a lot of work to do. But their 2026 report uncovered an encouraging story inside these STAR test numbers. Economically disadvantaged students are improving faster than their more affluent counterparts.
8: And this latest data also reflects progress made before the state takeover of Fort Worth ISD in March. So we caught up with Brent Beasley. He's the president and CEO of the Fort Worth Education Partnership.
7: Brent, thank you so much for joining us again.
9: Yeah, thanks for having me.
7: Start off just by telling us, what is the headline of this report?
9: The headline of the report is that the kids in Fort Worth improved a little bit this past year in the percentage of kids who are meeting grade level. And that's the second year in a row that Fort Worth kids have shown improvement. So that's encouraging for us.
8: For people who may not understand what it is to make grade level, can you explain that?
9: Yeah, it's based on the state assessment, which is the STAR test. And, you know, the kids take the test. There are different categories based on how they do. There's a below grade level. There's approaching grade level. There's meeting grade level and there's masters. So they have these different categories. So what we look at is the kids who are meeting grade level and above. So meeting and mastering.
8: So 39% of Fort Worth's 165,000 plus public school students, they met grade level on the STAR test. That's across 12 districts, 10 charter networks, where there's specific areas.

0: faster rate than the other campuses. So that's really important and really encouraging, because when you think about students who are behind, they not only have to, you know, get a year's worth of growth in a year, they actually have to do better than that if they're ever going to catch up. So that's the most encouraging part of the report, I think.
1: Yeah, you mentioned in the report, I believe it was kind of a 2% bump in meeting grade level. In the past year, it was a 2% bump. The year before that, how significant is that? 2% doesn't sound like a huge improvement, but what does that say to you?
0: Right. Well, it's encouraging because it's the first time since we started doing this, which was 6 or 7 years, besides the year after COVID, it's the first time that we saw any improvement at all. So we were really happy last year to see even a little bit of improvement. But, you know, 2 consecutive years at 2% a year. So now that's 4%. There's 165,000 students in all these schools. So, you know, that means there's thousands of kids. You know, 4% is thousands more kids who are where they need to be academically. And for what we know about what it means if you're at grade level versus not being at grade level, even when you're in third grade, for your future, then that means there's thousands more kids in Fort Worth who are on the right track for future opportunities.
2: Brent, let's look at both ends of the scale. What is the best performing school at what percentage to grade level? And what's the worst performing school percentage to grade level?
0: The top performing school in the city of Fort Worth, I'm pretty sure, is Overton Park Elementary. And at Overton Park, 87% of the kids are meeting grade level. That's a newer school, but they're usually up in that range. And then the lowest performing school this year in the city of Fort Worth is William James Middle School, and that's at 12% meeting grade level. So yeah, think about the difference between a school with 87% and 12%. Huge disparity.
1: What accounts for the disparity, do you think?
0: I mean, there's a lot of things. One is certainly poverty. Mm. You know, schools that have mostly low-income kids versus schools that have more affluent kids, you know, from more affluent families. Generally, the trends show that the higher the income of the families, the higher the performance. But within that trend, there's a lot of variation. So there can be schools with very similar demographics that are very different. And so William James has a lot of low-income kids, and it's performing really poorly. But there are other schools in Fort Worth that have the same number of low-income kids that are performing a lot better. So the general trend is one thing, but inside that trend, there's actually a lot of variation.
2: This report drops just as the state takeover of Fort Worth ISD is taking hold. Is this perhaps a lagging indicator, this increase in the percentage of students to grade level, a lagging indicator of Dr. Karen Molinar's work as superintendent, who, by the way, was switched out with the state takeover?
0: Yeah, I think it is. I think that because when we look just at Fort Worth ISD, Fort Worth ISD grew pretty well last year. And so we have to give credit to Dr. Molinar's leadership and, of course, all the school principals and teachers who made that happen. But yeah, I think we need to give a lot of credit to Dr. Molinar for the improvement that we saw in Fort Worth ISD last year. And she did a lot of things. One of the things she did was different than any other superintendent that I've seen in Fort Worth. She really was very open and transparent about how our kids are doing and the great need for improvement that we have. And she welcomed community groups and community leaders and nonprofits to support her in that. And then she started to implement some things that we're going to see even more of now with the state takeover. But she implemented new curriculum and, you know, more standardized lessons that all the teachers were expected to follow. So she started to implement some of the things that we're seeing now.
1: That was my next question for you. Where, if we're already seeing progress in a lot of these Fort Worth ISD schools, were you concerned that the takeover would kind of come in and switch up and get rid of that progress? But it sounds like what you're saying is you see it as an extension of some of the successes.
0: That's what I'm hopeful for. Yeah. Because we have, you know, a decade of low performance for Fort Worth ISD schools prior to this. And so we did see improvement last year, but Fort Worth ISD is, you know, it's still below its peer districts around the state.
2: What is the solution moving forward to lift these percentages higher for schools like William James at only 12%?
0: You know, Ron, there's not one solution, but I'll give you an example. Two years ago, the lowest performing school in Fort Worth was Clifford Davis Elementary, and I believe it was only 6% of their kids were meeting grade level. And we talked about that publicly. That got a lot of attention. And a lot of different things happened at Clifford Davis over the last 2 years, and they've actually increased quite a bit. And, you know, things happen like the mayor of Fort

0: Earth got involved and rallied the community around to see what the community could do to help. They addressed some issues with apartments that were near the campus of Clifford Davis. And then within the school district, they replaced the principal. They hired a new principal. They started doing different things, you know, in the school and in the classroom. And so in 2 years, Clifford Davis has actually seen a lot of growth. So I think that's a good example of, you know, when you sort of rally the whole community around alongside the school and the school district, you can actually see some improvement.
1: Brent Beasley with the Fort Worth Education Partnership. Thank you.
0: You're welcome. Thanks for having me on.
1: The city of Dallas is making some tough decisions about where it spends its money as it deals with a budget crisis. One line item that got cut earlier this year was a lease for the tunnels under Thanksgiving Square.
2: The downtown park and chapel relied on that $500,000 it got every year from the city. Here to explain how the park will move forward is Kyle Ogden. He's the CEO of the Thanksgiving Foundation. Kyle, good morning. Thank you for being here.
3: Great. Thank you.
2: I've seen you in print call this an existential crisis. Do you believe that you'll survive this?
3: Oh, Ron, of course, we're going to do everything we can to. We're in the community. We've got lots of friends and supporters in the community that want to help us. And we're certainly optimistic that we'll navigate through this. And we're still in conversation with the city about trying to come to some compromise. We don't think that this outcome that we're facing right now is really what we need to be facing in the future as well.
1: Yeah, I know the city has talked about cutting its spending for Thanksgiving Square for some time. They were spending that $500,000 to lease access to the underground tunnels under the square, but they were earning less than $50,000 in revenue for the city. That's from KERA's reporting as of 2024. I guess I'm wondering, you know, I'm sure some people kind of see that cut as a no-brainer for the city, but do you think that the city should still play some role in maintaining and funding the park?
3: Oh, for sure. Again, I think that we're an important civic asset. You know, we're a sacred space, a shared sacred space, and a civic movement where, you know, people of all backgrounds and beliefs come together to experience values like respect, civility, kindness, gratitude. You know, when these values are carried into everyday life, they shape a more connected and thriving city. And that's what we all want is, and that's what the city should want as well. So, I feel like, we have a role to play in the culture of this city and we should, the city should care about it as well as the citizens as well.
2: Do you think the city, though, is showing its hand that it may not care as much about architectural institutions? And this goes beyond that in terms of how it serves the community. But this is a Philip Johnson designed structure. We've got the IMPA designed City Hall. We don't seem to be entirely on track. And Mark Lamser from the Dallas Morning News might agree with this, on track to really rally around some of these buildings that are otherwise, you know, renowned.
3: Well, I think that's certainly what the current situation shows. You know, I wouldn't say that the people on the city council are necessarily blind to that. They're expecting us to find another way to keep these places flourishing and all. So I don't know. I think it's about money, frankly, I have some empathy for that. Mm-hmm. They have a tough job. They're good people trying to do the right thing for the city. It's just, this isn't the right approach, frankly, and we need to work through something that works for both of us.
2: Kyle, thank you. We're up against the clock here. We appreciate your time this morning, and we're going to track your progress as you do more outreach to rally people around this cause. Thank you for being here.
3: Great, great. Thanks for inviting me.
1: Coming up, the Texas State Securities Board will present its fraud enforcement case against TexitCoin, which is a Texas-themed cryptocurrency.
4: Last February, the Texas State Securities Board issued TexitCoin, its founder, Bobby Gray, an emergency cease and desist order.
1: Texas Public Radio's David Martin Davies explains.
5: Here with you on a Friday on 90.1 KERA News, I'm Nicole Osei. Democratic senators are calling on the Pentagon to investigate conditions on the USS Lincoln amid reports of unsanitary conditions, dwindling food stock, and low morale. The U.S. military says it's sending another ship to the Middle East to replace the Lincoln. A federal judge dismissed a Trump administration civil rights lawsuit against Harvard University that accused the school of ignoring anti-Semitism.
6: Our division sued Harvard University for tolerating race and national origin discrimination against both Jewish and Israeli students.
5: The judge ruled the alleged incidents didn't amount to the ongoing violation of Title VI of the Civil Rights Act. KERA News is keeping an eye on these situations. Stay with us for updates.
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5: There's a heat advisory in effect until 8 p.m. today. It's got a high near 102, but it's going to feel like 106. A bit windy. Tonight, clear with a low near 80. Got a high near 102 tomorrow, but it's going to feel like 109. Stay hydrated. This is KERA News.
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2: Glad to have you with us here this morning on North Texas Now. I'm Ron Corning.
1: And I'm Miranda Suarez. As usual on Fridays, we like to talk through some of the most notable stories or stories we missed in a little news roundup. And to help us today, we are joined by North Texas Now's managing producer, Becca Moore. Hi, Becca.
12: Hey, good to be with you always.
1: So let's start off by talking taxes in Tarrant County.
12: Yes, we are going to run through some numbers in this segment, so bear with me, folks. The $834 million budget proposal cut more than $10 million from the previous budget, and they've also got a new recommended property tax rate. So that's 18.6 cents per $100 valuation. That is a very, very small decrease compared to last year. I think it was like 18.62 cents per $100 valuation last year. And according to data presented at yesterday's meeting, the tax bill for the average home in Tarrant County shakes out to about $516 a year.
1: And my perennial reminder, whenever we talk about budgets or taxes on KERA News, that county tax is a very teeny, teeny part of your property tax bill compared to bigger things like school district budgets and such.
2: And that fractional cent may not mean a whole lot to you, but I guess it adds up for them on the back end.
12: Absolutely.
2: Yeah, in terms of making that cut. So you mentioned that $10 million reduction from last year's budget. Where are those cuts coming from?
12: One of the most notable cuts here is more than $3 million cut to community services funds. When that issue came up yesterday, Tarrant County Commissioner Elisa Simmons questioned if the county is being fiscally responsible.
13: The public should not be fooled by a lower tax rate or cuts to selected programs when overall county spending has increased.
12: But then on the flip side, Tarrant County Judge Tim O'Hare was congratulating county staff on their hard work in putting this budget together.
14: It's very difficult work to put together a budget. You work all year, essentially, on putting together a budget, and you don't know what the tax revenue will be until basically the end of July.
12: And just a couple other notable things that were talked about. Public safety in this proposed budget would get about $14 million more than it did last year. And then raises for county employees also came up. Those raises would range between like 2.5% and 4%.
2: Which is sort of in track with the cost of living increase.
12: Yeah.
2: Really, generally speaking. Here is a story that's getting national attention. In fact, it was on all the national morning shows today. A newborn with a severe heart defect is at the center of this legal battle. This is between a California couple and a surrogate. That surrogate flew from Alaska to Texas to give birth. Tell us what's going on here as this dispute sort of continues to unfold right here in Dallas.
12: It's kind of a crazy story. So this surrogate, whose name is McKenna West, she gave birth this week to a child with hypoplastic left heart syndrome. That's a life-threatening heart condition. And this was after the biological parents of that child had consulted doctors about the diagnosis and told the surrogate that they wanted to end the pregnancy around 20 weeks. Normal gestation period's about 40 weeks. So that would have been about halfway through the pregnancy. Since the woman, as you said, Ron, flew from Alaska to Texas to have this child, since Texas is considered like a sanctuary state for the unborn because of our abortion laws that we have here, Attorney General Ken Paxton has since gotten involved, and a Dallas judge ordered hospitals to provide life-sustaining care for the baby until a hearing that's scheduled for later this month.
1: What are the biological parents saying?
12: So Omar Ahmed and Nasheen Gilker say West has violated the surrogacy contract that the couple and the surrogate signed. They also have obtained a restraining order that has prevented West from seeing or holding the child after he was born, according to an attorney for the surrogate. But the couple's lawyer says they were recently here in Dallas. They are with their newborn child, who they've named Rumi, while he is being treated. And so it seems like they are being very active in the treatment and care of the child.
2: Otherwise, as I understand it, the surrogate mother has named the child Gabriel. Child's being referred to as baby Gabriel. So there's a contract issue here between a surrogate and biological parents, but there may also be other laws that influence the outcome of this. This could go all the way to the Supreme Court.
12: Yeah, we'll have to wait and see. We are going to talk more in depth about some of the legal and ethical precedents that this case could set on Monday morning. So y'all will have to tune in for that.
1: And I want to talk about this really fascinating story. We talk about AI a lot on the show, so this feels fitting to include today. Mm-hmm. An SMU PhD student lost a book deal worth over $2 million last month after he was accused of using AI to write his book. And this is not a new phenomenon. There have been quite a few authors accused of doing the same thing, right?
12: Yes. If you're on Book Talk as much as I am, yeah. then you've probably seen a lot of these allegations floating around, publishers pulling works by authors who have been accused of using AI. And that's what happened here with Jerry Falade's book. He was accused of having portions written by AI after it had already sold in a very competitive publisher auction. Jane Friedman now has worked in the publishing industry for over a decade, and she said this string of AI use allegations in the publishing world has created some paranoia.
15: So right now we're just operating in a world of both confusion and suspicion. No one really trusts anyone anymore.
12: And now Falade has denied claims that he used AI to write his book, it should be noted.
2: So for SMU's part, how are they sort of processing this and how are they responding?
12: Yeah, they issued a statement. All we really know is they said they are aware of the allegations against Falade, but they said that none of the work he did on the book was done at the school.
2: Wonder how this will shake out overall. I mean, will we come to a place where using it in certain situations is almost considered like a virtual editor, for example, as opposed to the original work being from the author?
1: Well, that's tough when so many publishing companies have taken the stance that actually creating generative AI language models was an act of plagiarism.
2: Mm-hmm. That they're only able to spit out what they spit out because they've taken real works that are written by real people.
1: Exactly.
2: Yeah, so interesting. Data centers, of course, here we are. Every day there will be data center talk from now until eternity. Dallas could be the latest Texas city to regulate data center land use. We talked about this yesterday, but give us a reminder of what's happening.
12: So 5 Dallas City Council members have called for a meeting and a vote to potentially amend the city's development code. Now, that includes Chad West. He's one of the council members who've called for that meeting for that vote. On social media Wednesday, he said he's hopeful that any amendments would give the council and residents of Dallas more say in how data centers are built here in the city. It comes the same week that the Fort Worth City Council also took steps towards issuing a 90-day moratorium on data center development. That would take effect next year and also allow city leaders some time to evaluate potential regulations. Fort Worth City Council members also voted to create the Data Center and Infrastructure Committee, whose sole task is to advise the council on the development of data center regulations. We also talked yesterday about the audit from Governor Greg Abbott to look into kind of what the environmental and other impacts of these data centers are in the state of Texas. And so, as you said, Ron, this is going to be a continuing issue that we'll cover on the show in perpetuity.
1: Truly in perpetuity, as cities try to figure out, wait a second, we are getting so many applications for these data centers. what the heck do we do to regulate them? It almost feels like this rush came in and city governments are like, oh my God, we have to figure out what to do about this.
2: Yeah. And another area of regulation that's impacting people who have purchased real estate for the sole purpose of renting it out with short-term rentals. We're talking Airbnb and VRBO and so forth. Things are taking shape differently in Irving as well.
12: Yes, owners now need permits to operate a short-term rental or an STR, like an Airbnb. This is called a conditional use permit, and the owners who, the only people who are exempt from this new permit are owners who started operating their short-term rentals before July 31st. They can continue doing so without needing this extra paperwork as long as they're staying up to date on their registration and following other rules. But Code Enforcement Director Shane Diller with the City of Irving said residents should contact the city if they have any questions or concerns about these new regulations.
16: I'd encourage them to reach out to the code enforcement department here in Irving and discuss that with us and let us investigate any concerns they might have.
12: And Diller says generally public feedback has been positive on these regulations so far.
1: Awesome. Thank you so much, Becca. I appreciate
12: it. Of course. Happy to be here.
1: And just a quick correction from earlier in the segment. I think we said there was a $10 million cut to the Tarrant County budget. It's actually $10 million more than the previous budget, according to reporting from the great Tarrant County reporter, Penelope Rivera. Just wanted to note that.
2: We appreciate her. Later in the show, we'll hear a conversation with local singer-songwriter Ceci about her forthcoming album. Don't miss that. 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

0: 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New economic data shows a widening gap in how Americans are managing their money. While paychecks continue to fall behind rising living costs, shoppers are keeping cash moving through the economy. 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This intense heat blankets North Texas all weekend, and there's a heat advisory in effect until 8 p.m. today. Got a high near 102, but it's going to feel like 106. A bit windy out. Tonight, clear and cool with the low near 80. Got a high near 102 tomorrow, but it's going to feel like 109. So stay hydrated if you have to be outside. 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
8: 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I'm Miranda Suarez.
9: And I'm Ron Corning. Riddle me this. What do you get when you take the mania of cryptocurrency and mix in the vibe of the Texas nationalist movement?
8: Well, Ron, you get TexitCoin, really? A blockchain digital currency that has recently run into trouble with the law. On Monday, the Texas State Securities Board will present its fraud enforcement case against TexitCoin. Texas Public Radio's David Martin Davies explains.
10: TexitCoin promotes itself as a digital currency created in Texas for people who want an alternative to banks and traditional money. But the cryptocurrency and its related crypto mining operations now face allegations of securities fraud from Texas regulators. Last February, the Texas State Securities Board issued TexitCoin, its founder Bobby Gray, and related companies an emergency cease and desist order. Regulators allege TexitCoin's mining packages were unregistered securities sold through a multi-level marketing system. The mining packages are passive investments in crypto mining operations that Gray called seats on the TexitCoin rocket ship.
11: And they wanted us to stop offering these alleged securities in Texas.
10: TexitCoin's slogan is built in Texas, mined in Texas, owned by Texans. But Gray isn't in Texas. He spoke from his boat in Singapore. He left Texas immediately after the cease and desist order on what he called a self-imposed exile. He has complied with the order to stop selling crypto mining packages, but he continues his online promotion of TexitCoin.
11: Crypto is very confusing. The industry is full of scams. And so it's understandable that that the TSSB took an interest in the project and did what they did, not that we like it.
10: Gray said TexitCoin is not a scam, but that's the word critics like Tom Tulka used to describe it.
12: I saw the Texit Coin people and all their paraphernalia and their marketing. And it just seemed like a really kind of dirty scam to trick people, you know, based on their political beliefs.
10: Tolka is a journalist covering crypto for disruptionbanking.com. There is a website called texitscam.com that documents some of the issues with the digital currency. Again, Gray said TexitCoin is not a scam, but a community currency that picks up where Bitcoin left off.
11: I don't know what the trolls say. I know that we've got quite an a group of people that have dedicated their time and energy to spreading lies about us.
10: Texit Coin's mining partner, MineTXC, sold packages that entitled buyers to a share of coins produced by its mining network. Participants could also earn commissions and bonuses by recruiting additional buyers. But Gray said that does not make Texit Coin a pyramid scheme because a classic pyramid scheme has no real product.
11: We have an extremely valuable product. And also we have a whole bunch of caps and limitations inside of our referral program that make it so that we've got more than a 20 times the national average rate of somebody actually getting a specific benefit out of their participation.
10: Texit Coin's website says its mining operation has generated roughly $148 million in gross sales from approximately 55,000 participants. Tolka says many of these are supporters of Texas nationalism.
12: I would say it's associated with a political movement. It's built around the idea of Texit.
10: Danny Miller, president of the Texas Nationalist Movement, says they are not connected to Texit Coin.
13: I don't like it, but you know, there's not really anything we could do about it.
10: Miller says anyone can grab the word Texit and use it, and the Texas Nationalist Movement does not profit in any way from Texit Coin. Gray also said there is no relationship with the Texas Nationalist Movement.
11: I'm not familiar with the Texas Nationalist Movement. We have no affiliation with them. I know of them.
10: But the Texit Coin website explicitly promotes the Texas Nationalist Movement. It praises Danny Miller and the Texit Movement. It links directly to the Texas Nationalist Movement's website, Instagram, and X accounts, and tells readers to give them a follow. Also, in an extended online monologue about the origin of Texit Coin, Gray explains that he first heard about Texit while listening to the Joe Rogan podcast.
14: And I started looking into that, came across the Texas Nationalist Movement and these Republic of Texas folks, and there's some really great people there, some weird ones as well.
10: Gray said he recognized the opportunity to merge cryptocurrency with the separatist movement, which he supported.
14: If you talk to a Texan, man, most of us are saying, let's go. We don't know what the federal government's doing. We don't understand it. We don't really want to be lumped in with those weirdos. Let's go back to where it was before. Let's be our own country once again.
10: And Gray has pitched that if Texas secedes, Texit Coin could be the national currency. He has called it the future of money in Texas.
11: But we don't know what the future holds for Texas or Texans. And we would like to imagine that if Texas and its people chose to make it a political change, that they would have an honest currency that they could use instead of coming up with a new debt-based fiat currency.
10: Journalist Tolka said this narrative is very exciting for many who support Texas secession, whom he described as Texit Coin's customer base.
12: And it's a ragtag bunch of people that are noobs. You know, they don't know anything about crypto.
10: Many of these investors bought Texit Coin mining operations, thinking the value of the currency would increase and they would get rich. However, that is not the case, Tolka said. Gray said the cryptocurrency has had its ups and downs.
11: We briefly got very close to $7 in September of 2025, and we've been as low as 5, 6, 7, 8 cents in the last few months. So quite the range.
10: The Texas State Securities Board is holding an evidentiary hearing beginning Monday to determine whether Gray and Texit Coin violated the Texas Securities Act by selling unregistered securities and not disclosing critical information, including Gray's previous bankruptcy from a venture called Mulligan Mint. Gray said he has been transparent about that failed business where there is a dispute over missing and unpaid for silver.
11: Which is just, completely untrue. In fact, it was a regular conversation topic for us because what happened in my life back in 2013 had such a profound effect and impact on my ability to do this project as well as I've done it.
10: Gray and Texit Coin deny wrongdoing and argue that the mining packages represent participation in a legitimate proof-of-work mining pool, not securities. I'm David Martin Davies in San Antonio.
8: Thanks to David for that report. As he explained in the piece, Texit refers to the Texas Secession Movement. If you didn't catch on, It's Texas Exit.
9: And it's online, and they have a presence. 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
8: Yeah, we have every episode kind of cut up into convenient little chunks for you. 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
9: if you will, almost.
8: Huh?
9: Yes, it's a whole new thing.
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9: Now we've got some more time here on the book, so let's extend our conversation, shall we?
8: Yes, let's do it.
9: What would you like to talk about? That's what? Why are you looking at me like that? That's called a volley.
8: That's good. I'm sorry, I was trying to yes and I did a no, but it's the first no in improv. Well, later in the show, we are going to hear from a local artist named Sessie, who is getting ready to release her first album, alongside with an interview with our friends at KXT. We'll hear a ton of her music, so I'm very much looking forward to that.
9: Also, I think we might have made some news here on the show today with Kyle Ogden from Thanksgiving Square, suggesting conversations are continuing about the future of Thanksgiving Square after funding was pulled back from
8: and the
9: city.
8: Funding that the city may or may not give to it. So stick with us for more of those conversations here on North Texas Now.

0: Welcome to Friday on 90.1 KERA News. Nicole Osei joining you. More than 20,000 students awarded Texas school vouchers have given them up, including thousands who previously attended public schools. Education experts say the numbers highlight a challenge facing the new program. Receiving a voucher doesn't guarantee admission to an affordable or nearby private school. We'll unpack those dynamics at 10:06 on KERA News.
1: Leading artificial intelligence companies report that AI models have been escaping test environments and hacking into other computer systems. The unpredictability of AI. That story on All Things Considered from NPR News.
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0: This blistering heat will continue all weekend across North Texas, and there's a heat advisory in effect until 8 p.m. today. We've got a high near 102 today, but it's going to feel like it's 106. A bit windy out. Tonight, mostly clear and much cooler with the low near 80. We've got a high near 102 tomorrow, but it's going to feel as high as 109. Stay safe out there. And Dallas, 81. Fort Worth, 80. Grand Prairie, 82. 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

0: I'm Law Bell with 91.7 KXT, and today I'm hanging out with an amazing Dallas artist, a homegrown artist, Ceci here out of Dallas. She's making a lot of beautiful noise with her new single, La Burbuja, which is out right now. And she was also a part of our Homegrown Bites Volume 2 vinyl, so you probably know the name. Ceci, thank you so much for being in our studio today. Wait, I wanted to say this. Gracias por estar aquí hoy.
1: I love that. Gracias.
0: How'd I do that? Yeah, gracias. I might have butchered it just a little bit.
1: No, that was great.
0: Thank you. For those who may not know you, just give them a quick intro before we get into the single.
1: Yeah, my name is Ceci. I am an artist born and raised in Managua, Nicaragua, but I moved to Texas 9 years ago, and I've been making music for about 7 of those 8 years. And based in Dallas, Texas.
0: Now, with this new single, La Burbuja,
1: yes,
0: which means bubble.
1: Bubble.
0: In Spanish. Mm-hmm. One thing that I've noticed about you as an artist is that you are very deep into your culture, right? It's very important for you to, you know, write your songs in Spanish. You sing most of them in Spanish as well. Like, why is that a thing? Why is that so important to you?
1: It's Spanish is how I process things. I think it's because I was born and raised in Nicaragua. What I'm talking to you right now, I'm translating from Spanish. Mm-hmm. So, you know, okay. English was the second language I learned. So it's only natural for me. That's how I process in Spanish.
0: Mm-hmm.
1: Yeah.
0: And burbuja, this bubble that you put yourself in, is that a bubble that you feel like you made for yourself, or is this like a bubble that you feel like you were put into?
1: I feel for this particular song, I'm talking about a bubble I was put into. Growing up in Nicaragua, I come from a very conservative circle. And since I was little, I felt very like an outsider in a way. So this is me talking about growing up in that bubble.
0: Yeah, I was going to say, you had a lyric in there that says you felt different, you know, from everything else. So that makes a lot of sense. And what I also gathered from the song was that it felt like, to me, like a transformation. Like, was there something that you went in particular, if you feel like talking about it, to share with us, that got you to that point to write this song?
1: Yeah. I went back home after a couple years, and I was in a social setting where I interacted with people I grew up with, and I felt very disconnected and very different. And I was like, whoa, I can't believe I grew up in this space. But it also thankful, I don't think it's a bad thing. Sometimes you outgrow places, you outgrow people, mm-hmm. and that's perfectly fine. And I think that's me writing this song as being like, and I say it in the song, like, you know, when you leave a place, you change, and that's totally fine.
0: Like, yes, let some things go.
1: Yes.
0: In order for you to grow.
1: Correct.
0: Yeah, that's one of the things I took away from the song as well. Now, you also recorded this with Argentinian producer and singer-songwriter Sir Hope.
1: Yeah.
0: Right? In Mexico City.
1: Yeah.
0: So you went to Mexico City to record the song. What was that experience like?
1: It's literally, like Hillary Duff said, what dreams are made of.
0: Like Hillary Duff reference. Okay, I didn't see that on my bingo card for 2026. Copy that.
1: No, but literally what dreams are made of. If you were to tell the younger Ceci starting to make music, hey, you're going to go outside of Texas to record with a great Latin American producer,
0: mm-hmm.
1: She wouldn't believe it. It's like, why I do what I do. Amazing.
0: What's one thing that you think that people who are outside the city of Dallas need to know about the music and the musicians here in Dallas?
1: Oof. I think there is so much to offer here. And being here is just an example of that. Like, people support music, and I think Dallas has welcomed me and my stories, even though they're in Spanish.
0: Mm-hmm.
1: So that's what I have to say to Dallas.
0: Well, I feel like there's, I won't say an awakening, but there's like a evolution, I think, of like Latin music and it becoming more popular. And it doesn't have to be like, we don't have to understand it for us to appreciate it. Is that something that you're also finding is kind of like a new wave in music right now?
1: Yeah, I think bigger artists, and I think, you know, the biggest one right now that I could think of is like Bad Bunny and, you know, his influence of like people maybe not understanding what he's saying, but his his music, you know,
0: right,
1: transcends that.

0: I think at a local level, I see that. I've gotten people, you know, that are like, Ceci, I didn't understand a word you said, but I felt the passion. Yes. I loved what you said, what you sang. And I was like, whoa. Music is a universal language.
1: It is. It really is. And that was one of the takeaways that I got. I didn't, it's a, there's a, there's an atmosphere in La Burbuja that you can feel just by sitting and listening to it, which is why I think I enjoy it so much. Because even being able to understand the lyrics once they're translated to you, thank you to Jose for doing that. It also allows you to just kind of like be like in this space. You know what I'm saying? And I really appreciate you for doing that, for traveling to Mexico City to give this to people so that we can all feel the same thing. Before you go.
0: Yeah.
1: Hispanic Heritage Month is coming up.
0: Yes. See.
1: Sí, claro. Okay. Sí. Give me three artists, your favorite.
0: In Latin America, correct?
1: Yes.
0: Okay.
1: Or Latin American, you know.
0: I love Uruguayan singer-songwriter called Jorge Drexler.

0: I love him. I think he's a huge inspiration in my craft.
1: Okay.
0: Timeless. If you haven't heard, I recommend to the max degree. I love Julieta Venegas. Porque no supiste entender a mi corazón lo que había en él, porque no tuviste el valor. Mexican artist from Tijuana. Love her. I get compared to her quite frequently, and I think it's because, again, I draw a lot of inspiration from her sound. Timeless. And I would say, do you know who Marco Antonio Solís is?
1: I do not, no.
0: I love him.
1: Okay.
0: I think timeless ballads in Spanish.
1: Oh, I love him.

0: It's like the Michael Bolton of Spanish music.
1: Yeah.
0: Copy that. Okay, now, well, I have to look up all those artists. I've never heard of them before, but I'm happy to have some new references now. So with this new single, La Burbuja, I know you've also got an album attached to this that's coming out soon.
1: Yeah.
0: What can we expect with the new album?
1: So I think I'm a big lover. I think my previous songs have revolved around themes of love.
0: Mm-hmm.
1: And I don't think that's a bad thing. But mm-hmm. I think with this album, I'm challenging myself to write beyond love songs.
0: I love
1: so
0: that.
1: I'm talking about community, current events, belonging, like topics that are so important and so human.
0: Mm-hmm.
1: I'm trying to talk about that in the album. So,
0: and is it the same sound that we can expect that's on La Burbuja?
1: Yes. Mm-hmm. Yes, you can.
0: Ceci, thank you so much for coming in today. Congratulations on the new record, and I look forward to seeing you soon.
1: Thank you so much. Absolutely. Thank you for having me.

0: Oh, it's a joyous day in the studio, isn't it?
1: It really is. We got a Jorge Drexler shout out in that piece, one of my favorite artists of all time.
0: You were kind of singing along, and when you're happy, I'm happy. It's Friday. What more could we ask
1: and
0: for?
1: And everybody's happy.
0: Everybody's happy. Yes, it's so great. La Belle, thank you for that. What a great conversation. And the mix of music making our day here on North Texas Now.
1: This is, of course, the end of our show here on Friday and the part of the week where we like to look back on the week that was and take stock of the news and some of the most interesting conversations that we had this week. I think we both loved the conversation that we had with the Dallas Morning News architecture critic, Pulitzer Prize winner, Mark Lamster, about his new book, looking at some of the most historic, interesting, weird, bizarre buildings in Dallas.
0: And after we had the conversation about AI influencing writers or writers using AI, I'm reading his book this week, which, by the way, is such a great read. It's called
1: Welcome to Paradox City.
0: Welcome to Paradox City. That's the term he uses to describe Dallas, sort of our mix of everything here. We seem to contradict ourselves at every turn. And I appreciate this segment because I think it's an opportunity to sort of close the circle on the conversation and bring in some of our listeners. And when we discussed deck parks as a way of mending the city from the highway system, which divided so many communities, especially minority communities,
1: like Clyde Warren, which went over the highway to connect those two disparate parts of downtown.
0: Yes. And that was, you know, Little Mexico, for example. And Patrick Boyd was among those people who wrote in, and he said that area that Clyde Warren is in is currently gentrified and white. They're making the same argument when they bring down I-345, I should say. Deep Ellum, also currently gentrified and white, and feeling like the same thing will happen at Halpern Park. I think that's a really solid point, that while it stitches the community back together, it is stitching together a community very different than the one it divided.
1: Yeah, I highly recommend the Dallas Morning News wrote a story, I think it was last month, about Halpern Park, which is this deck park in Oak Cliff, covering up the highway. It's gorgeous, but of course that comes with concerns about gentrification, and it's this classic tension when you go and redevelop neglected areas. The people that live there deserve nice things. We all deserve nice things in the city that we live in. But the consequences of that sometimes can be completely higher prohibitive property taxes.
0: Because property values go up.
1: Exactly.
0: Some people there will get offers they can't refuse for their property, and that's a good thing. But then it raises the property taxes on everyone else. And the next thing you know, a community brought back together by the deck park is divided. It feels like they're making an effort to make this work at Halpern Park, and we certainly hope they do.
1: Yes, and we'll continue to follow all of those conversations and more next week. On Monday, we'll have a conversation about the ethics regarding surrogate pregnancies and as it plays out in the case that we mentioned earlier in the show.
0: And a fascinating conversation about those bags of ice that you buy for your family get-togethers. What an industry and what a history behind it.
1: Who knew it could be interesting? We'll bring it to you Monday. But for now, I'm Miranda Suarez.
0: And I'm Ron Corning. You're listening to North Texas Now. Have a great weekend.
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8: Tens of thousands of Texas families who received state money to send students to private schools are giving it back. The details today on the Texas Standard.
9: Texas Standard is a production of KUT Austin, KERA North Texas. 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
8: Texas cities are watching the back and forth between the Trump administration and the courts over a federal program critics say could put thousands of Texans at risk for re-entering homelessness. John Cornyn and James Tallarico have come out against imminent construction of Big Bend border barriers where Ken Paxton stands. Plus, our conversation with soon-to-be Hall of Fame former NBA coach Mike D'Antoni. And no animals were injured when monkeys' brains washed up on Texas beaches. Those stories and a whole lot more today on the Texas Standard.
10: Live from NPR News in Washington, I'm Windsor Johnston. Luigi Maggioni is set to appear in federal court in Manhattan at this hour. He's expected to plead guilty to charges connected to the shooting death of UnitedHealthcare CEO Brian Thompson. A murder trial in state court is set for next month. President Trump is asking the Supreme Court to lift a block on construction for the White House ballroom. NPR's Carrie Johnson reports the administration says a lower court order to stop the work is unlawful.
11: Solicitor General John Sauer says the ongoing construction is vital for national security. In a new filing with the Supreme Court, Sauer says a single district judge should not be able to decide what's necessary to protect the president and staff at the White House. President Trump's taken a special interest in the renovations, which he says will include a highly secure ballroom and crucial national security features. His lawyers say the National Trust for Historic Preservation has not suffered any real injury. A divided federal appeals court panel ruled the issue is for Congress to decide and that the president is a temporary tenant, not the owner of the White House. Carrie Johnson, NPR News.
10: Retail spending, which is a key economic measure, declined in July for the first time in months. Spending is down 0.6% compared to June, according to the latest report from the Commerce Department. NPR's Alina Selyuk has more.
12: In July, compared to June, people spent a bit less on autos and auto parts, on electronics, and at gas stations, as gas prices had dipped a bit. But the big reason why retail sales fell in July compared to June seems to do with Prime Day. It's a big sales event that was previously in July, but this year was moved to June. And so online sales fell 2.2% month to month. Now, comparing the spending to last year, sales grew almost across the board, with people buying more clothes and gardening supplies. Spending at restaurants and bars was up 5%, and higher gas prices had people spending more at gas stations by 16% from a year ago. Alina Selyuk, NPR News.
10: Ukraine is stepping up drone attacks on Russian-occupied Crimea. NPR's Greg Myrie reports the strikes have disrupted power, fuel supplies, and cell phone service across the peninsula.
13: Early Thursday, Ukrainian drones knocked out electricity in Sevastopol, the biggest and most important city in Crimea. Now, power was restored after several hours, but these are now everyday events. Electricity and cell phone service is going out for days at a time. Water also gets cut off. Fuel is scarce and has been rationed. People say shops are often closed.
10: That's NPR's Greg Myrie reporting from Kyiv. On Wall Street, the Dow was down 62 points. This is NPR News in Washington. The U.S. Park Police are investigating vandalism at the World War II Memorial in Washington, D.C. Soap was poured into its fountain, filling it with bubbles. Red and green graffiti was also spray-painted across parts of it. The Interior Department called the damage an utter disgrace. Authorities have not announced any arrests. The Kennedy Center Board has voted to put President Trump's name back on the building. A new inscription would say the center was restored and renovated by Trump. A federal judge previously ruled that only Congress can change the facility's name. The judge also cited a law prohibiting new memorials or commemorative plaques at the center. Britain's right-wing anti-immigration leader Nigel Farage is returning to Parliament after winning one of the strangest elections in recent British history. His opponent campaigned with a giant trash can on his head, as NPR's Fatma Al-Kassab reports.
14: Farage received more than 63% of the vote in the special by-election, which he triggered after coming under scrutiny over his campaign finances, and which all of Britain's mainstream parties decided to boycott. Farage's closest rival, joke candidate Count Binface, who has run in multiple elections, got more than a quarter of the vote. Farage didn't attend the count, earlier saying he didn't want to be demeaned and humiliated by nobodies. Count Binface, for his part, said he was gratified after what was his best electoral performance yet. Fatima Al-Kassab, NPR News, London.
10: I'm Windsor Johnston, NPR News, in Washington.
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8: From Flatonia to Floydada, Fort Worth to Frisco, it's the Texas Standard for Friday, August 14th. I'm Laura Rice. Governor Greg Abbott made education savings accounts a huge political priority in recent years. You may recall he brought lawmakers back in multiple special sessions in 2023 with his school voucher plan on the agenda. But legislators couldn't agree on the details until 2025's regular session. The $1 billion program was a big win for Abbott and one of his biggest financial backers, a Pennsylvania-based voucher supporter. Applications for the first round of vouchers opened up in February. About 275,000 applied, and over 100,000 were awarded state money to send kids to private schools, or a lesser amount to homeschool. Critics of the plan have worried about not just the impact on cash-strapped public schools, but also whether families would find the support they need on the private side. So now we're at the start of the school year, and it turns out thousands of families are apparently not finding what they need. And they're saying thanks, but no thanks to the voucher money. Jessica Ma has been digging into this for the Dallas Morning News. Jessica, welcome to the Texas Standard.
19: Thank you for having me.
8: So how many families are giving up their school vouchers, and how does that compare to the total number of vouchers handed out?
19: Right. So numbers are still shifting. The comptroller's office, which oversees this school voucher program, is still determining awards and making its way through the wait list. The most recent number they gave was 118,000. So there are 118,000 students with active awards.
8: Mm-hmm.
19: That 118,000 includes 85,000 students who have confirmed their participation, and the rest haven't yet confirmed, but they still have time to. For us, what wasn't immediately clear was how many students returned their voucher.
8: Mm-hmm.
19: We at the Dallas Morning News put in a public records request to figure that question out. And we now know as of August 5th, there are at least 20,700 kids who returned their voucher, gave up the voucher. And so these students were awarded, they were invited to participate, but ultimately opted out of the program. So that can mean they formally declined their funds. It can mean they didn't select their school by the deadline. Or

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Thank you for being here with us on 90.1 KERE News. I'm Bella Cyrus. Coming up, Republicans and Democratic voters in rural Georgia unite over one issue, their opposition to data centers. We'll have more on this in about 14 minutes on 90.1 KERE News.

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7: I'm Chris Boyd. Up next on Think, Donald Trump has at least three possible paths out of the war with Iran. Not one of them is ideal.
8: And it's fascinating that for all of our firepower, for all of our capabilities, the geography just runs against us and we cannot get that strait open.
7: We'll talk about the goals the president set when he signed on to collaborate with Israel's attacks on Iran and regional proxies, about what made him so confident he could quickly and easily achieve them, and about the indications that Iran remains committed to keeping up the fight regardless of the attacks against it.
8: It is a worthwhile question about whether at the end of this process, the president is going to determine that this is just too hard and he too would walk away from this one.
7: Our conversation starts after a short break.
9: Live from NPR News in Washington, I'm Janine Hurst. Luigi Mangione has pleaded guilty to federal stalking charges in a New York courtroom today, connected to the shooting death of United Healthcare CEO Brian Thompson. NPR's Brian Mann was in the courtroom and has more.
10: Speaking in federal court, Luigi Mangione told the judge, "I knew what I was doing." He said, "I shot Mr. Thompson in Manhattan and he died." When the judge asked Luigi Mangione how he pleaded, Mangione said guilty. Sentencing in this case is now set for December. According to the judge, the prosecution has recommended a sentence that would be more than 20 years behind bars, but the judge said repeatedly that the exact penalty that she hands down could be very different.
9: NPR's Brian Mann reporting from New York. Federal regulators have opened a probe into so-called mention markets. As NPR's Bobby Allen reports, it's a type of prediction market betting that allows people to wager on words spoken by the president, executives, and sportscasters during live and even sometimes pre-recorded events.
11: Mention markets have surged in popularity on sites like Kalshi and Polymarket, despite critics who say the markets are easy to rig. Now the Commodity Futures Trading Commission has opened a review of this type of betting as regulators determine if the markets are susceptible to manipulation. That's according to two sources with direct knowledge of the probe who are not authorized to speak publicly. In response, Kalshi has removed all mention markets for sports, where people were able to bet on whether a sportscaster would say things like MVP or jump shot or overtime. The new review follows the revelation that President Trump's teleprompter operator had been profiting off the president's words on Kalshi. Bobby Allen, NPR News.
9: Nigel Farage has regained his seat in the UK's parliament, beating fringe candidates led by a trash can wearing Comet in a special election. Farage is the leader of the Anti-Immigration Reform UK party and abruptly quit his seat last month amid an investigation into whether he failed to report a $6.7 million gift from an international crypto billionaire. He has denied any wrongdoing. Retail sales fell more than forecasters expected last month, and Pierre Scott Horsley reports.
12: Retail sales fell by 0.6% last month as consumers dialed back their spending on both cars and appliances. Internet sales also fell during July, partly because Amazon moved its Prime Day promotion up into June this year. Spending was also down at gas stations and grocery stores, which was mainly the result of lower prices. Spending at restaurants and clothing stores rose last month. Oil prices are mixed after two tankers from the United Arab Emirates were attacked while trying to cross the Strait of Hormuz. Retail gasoline prices showed little change overnight.
9: And Pierre Scott Horsley reporting. Wall Street is trading lower at this hour. 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
13: This is KERA News. I'm Sam Baker. The Keller School Board has called an $837 million bond election for November. If approved, the money would pay for repairs and renovations to campuses and other facilities, technology, and safety and security. Other propositions would cover repairs and renovations to the Natatorium, Athletic Complex, and the Fieldhouse, as well as turf projects. The tax rate would not increase. This is Keller's first bond election since 2019. Meanwhile, the city of Keller is vowing legal action if the city of Westlake goes through with a proposed data center. The million-square-foot facility would sit along the border between the two cities. Keller's mayor says all legal options are on the table if Westlake doesn't address local concerns about noise, property values, and quality of life. The Westlake Town Council will vote on the development agreement Monday. And a long-awaited trail project in the Oak Cliff section of Dallas will get a $2 million boost in federal funding. The 5-mile Creek Greenbelt will cover a 17-mile trail that will connect pedestrians and cyclists to schools, parks, and other landmarks in southern Dallas.
14: It's going to have things like wayfinding, lighting, safety features, wide paths and wide sight lines so people feel safe and comfortable using the park spaces.
13: Molly Morgan is with the Trust for Public Land. She said the trail will link to places like UNT Dallas, Paul Quinn College, and ultimately the rest of the city. This is KERA News.
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7: Hi, I'm Chris Boyd. Join me for Think Live at the Angelica Film Center on September 2nd. I'll chat with NPR's Allison Aubrey about her book, Your Turn, How to Create a Midlife You Love. Get tickets at kera.org/thinklive. In mid-June, President Trump traveled to France, specifically to the historic Palace of Versailles, to sign a 14-point peace plan that was supposed to lay out the terms for an end to the U.S. war with Iran. Since then, fighting has resumed on both sides, and even many Republicans are openly questioning whether that is necessary or productive. From KERA in Dallas, this is Think. I'm Chris Boyd. Early on, the president spoke about demanding unconditional surrender and promised he would permanently deprive Iran of the possibility of ever developing nuclear weapons. Neither has come to pass, and now the Strait of Hormuz is no longer reliably passable for commercial vessels transporting oil and other goods out of the region to the rest of the world. Energy prices are still up. The stock market is still nervous. The president seems to be finding it hard to get the U.S. out of a very unpopular war. As my guest sees it, President Trump has three options available at this point, but all of them, in his words, are unpalatable for different reasons. David E. Sanger is White House and national security correspondent for The New York Times, where you can read his article, Trump Seems Trapped by the Iran War, Even as He Wields the World's Biggest Hammer. David, welcome back to Think.
8: Chris, great to be back with you.
7: First things first, if you would remind us of the indicators as of this conversation that the Iran war is not proceeding the way President Trump expected it would.
8: Well, the administration doesn't often like to be reminded of it, but I think a fair way to go measure our progress in this war is by the president's own standards. The objectives for the war that he laid out on the evening of February 28th, when he opened what he thought was going to be a conflict that would last, I think they were saying 5 or 6 weeks. We will, at the end of this month, be marking 6 months. At that time, he said that he wanted to forever end Iran's nuclear program. He wasn't satisfied with the fact that the attack the U.S. had pulled off in June of 2025, so more than a year ago, had simply buried the material, the nuclear material that he was concerned about. He said he wanted to end their missile program. He said that the people of Iran who had been rising up in protests in January that were put down quite brutally by the regime should stay in their homes, wait for the fighting to be over, and then rise up and take over their government. So he was openly calling for regime change. And he had a handful of other objectives. I think it's fair to say that none of those have been achieved. The nuclear fuel is buried exactly where it was when the war started. The U.S. has not made any military effort to get at it. The missile program, which Secretary Hegseth, Pete Hegseth, had said had been devastated, still seems to be able to attack states around the Gulf. The president has backed away from his call for the people of Iran to rise up, saying they had no weapons, was not practical, they'd end up getting slaughtered. At various moments, he has said that he thinks the new regime is reasonable, and at other moments, he's threatened to attack them again. And finally, up to the last attacks he suggested, it seems clear that he called that off because of a fear that the U.S. has so run down its stocks of some kinds of weapons, including missile interceptors to defend our allies in the Gulf, that he simply could not protect them if Iran retaliated.
7: The drawdown of stockpiles.

0: Biden sent so many missiles to Ukraine during his term. And certainly he did send some to Ukraine, and certainly there was an effort to build up again, but most of the shortfall has been because of Iran. And obviously the U.S. has not shipped directly missiles to Ukraine since the president has come into office a year and a half ago, although we have sold some to the Ukrainians through Europe. And the third thing they have said is whoever's talking about this in public, we're going to go hunt down the leakers. And you may recall that they have been, in fact, trying at various moments to intimidate news organizations, including the Times, into not reporting on what is clearly a pretty vital subject.
1: That is also pretty unprecedented, right? These threats against—I guess there was talk of even revealing the identities of journalists' families.
0: Well, the main subpoenas that were delivered to the Times were not for this. They were actually for the stories about the
1: The
0: president's
1: plane,
0: airplane,
1: yeah.
0: right? Which tells you where his highest sensitivities are. But we have heard the administration call for investigations on this issue. And while I can understand there are some military details that you certainly don't want your adversaries to know, if the war was mismanaged in such a way that you could allow your stockpiles of weapons to get depleted against a sort of second-tier adversary like Iran, imagine what that tells you if we were in a conflict over Taiwan with China or over a NATO country with Russia.
1: So you mentioned, this earlier very targeted strike on suspected Iranian nuclear facilities last summer. The Iranians did not fight back especially hard. We had the fast and, by many accounts, successful regime change operation in Venezuela. I'm really curious about how these things might have shaped the president's thinking on just how easy it would be to get anything the United States wanted in Iran.
0: It's a really fascinating question, Chris. So the program against Iran in 2025 called Midnight Hammer was very successful. It did not obliterate the Iranian nuclear program, as the president insisted on claiming, but it certainly buried it and buried it deep, and probably meant that the three facilities that were struck the hardest, Isfahan, Natanz, and Fordo, all places where there was enrichment activity to make the fuel that you would use in nuclear weapons. And in the case of Isfahan, there were facilities to convert the uranium product, once it's enriched, into a metallic form that could be used in a warhead. That was all pretty well destroyed. And while it's possible that the Iranians could go and try to dig it out and use it again, and certainly they've hidden away some centrifuges to be able to do further enrichment, everybody's been watching these sites like a hawk, and there is no evidence that they have gotten a hold of the nuclear material. So that raises the question of whether there really was a nuclear crisis that the president had to address by doing this larger invasion. But I think the success of that, and certainly the success of the operation to capture Maduro, made the president believe that his military could do anything at any time. And I saw him in the Oval Office and the residence for just days after the Venezuela operation. A group of my colleagues and I went in to go talk to him, four or five of us, and we were there for 4.5 hours. And it was pretty clear from our conversations, as we reported in the Times immediately thereafter, that he believed that these operations now paved the way for him to go deal with Iran. And he kept saying to me, we're going to use the Venezuela model. Well, if you spent much time studying Iran, it doesn't take much to conclude that there's not much similarity between Venezuela and Iran. Venezuela is in population,

0: Less than a fourth of the size. It's obviously a relatively small island. Iran is huge and spread out. Iran has been a viable state in some form or another within those borders, a Persian state for thousands of years. The president thought he was going to overturn this with ease. It seemed pretty clear to the rest of us that he would not. And then, of course, there was the fascinating question of why they left open and undefended the Strait of Hormuz. It's not a secret that Iran could shut down the strait. It hadn't happened in the nearly 5 decades since the Iranian Revolution in 1979. But that doesn't mean it hadn't been war gamed and warned against and all that. And of course, that's exactly what the Iranians did. And it's fascinating that for all of our firepower, for all of our capabilities, the geography just runs against us and we cannot get that strait opened.
1: It's really extraordinary that this all seems to be under the control of Iran and Oman at this moment. I mean, how could anyone helping plan out the president's desired attacks have warned him that this might be a possibility?
0: We are quite certain that people did warn him, up to and including Dan Kane, the chairman of the Joint Chiefs of Staff. But all of the reporting we have done so far indicates that the president believed that the war would be so short, days or weeks, that he really wouldn't have to worry about it.
1: It's also important to consider the influence of Israeli Prime Minister Benjamin Netanyahu on President Trump's estimation of the battle ahead and whether the U.S. should be involved at all in Israel's campaign. What can you tell us about how Netanyahu made the case for the U.S. to join Israel in fighting Iran?
0: I think Netanyahu read President Trump just right. He knew that the president would be inclined to try to take out the Iranian regime if he thought it would be short and relatively bloodless, at least for Americans and Israelis. The prime minister came to Washington, went to the Situation Room, briefed the president and others on a plan that had been put together by the Mossad to install a new government. Astoundingly, one run by former President Ahmadinejad, who was a renowned anti-Israel, anti-Semitic former president of Iran, who the Mossad had nurtured along since he has been left out of current governments. So they had a whole plan. The head of the Mossad beamed in by secure line to the Situation Room and briefed the Americans on this. And the president appears to have bought this as a viable option. Unfortunately, almost nothing that the Israelis sold him that day turned out to be how things unfolded.
1: Again, David, it's my understanding that the president's advisors here in the U.S., some of them use pretty strong language to try and knock down Netanyahu's case for war.
0: They use language that you would not want me using on a nice,
1: thank you,
0: polite broadcast for the good people of Dallas, where my family itself grew up over the years, and I wouldn't want to shock any relatives, right? They were pretty vivid, and among those who were most dismissive, I think, included Vice President Vance and Secretary of State Marco Rubio.
1: My guest is David E. Sanger, White House and National Security Correspondent for The New York Times and author of many articles about the war in Iran, including one headlined, "Trump Seems Trapped by Iran War Even as He Wields the World's Biggest Hammer." We'll be right back.

0: Tarrant County commissioners are considering proposals for next fiscal year's lower tax rate and increased budget before a vote next month. What plans were put forth and how are leaders responding? 90.1 KERA News monitored the discussions. Stay with us for the details.
1: Residents of the Bonnie Apartments in Dallas have been without hot water since an adjacent apartment exploded in a deadly gas leak in May. KERA News spoke with a local charity.
2: These people have been through something very traumatic due to the lack of gas. They haven't been able to cook for themselves.
1: Covering more fallout from the explosion on 90.1 KERA News.
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4: You're listening to Think. I'm Chris Boyd. Today we are talking about the state of the U.S. war against Iran and how and when and whether we will be able to extricate ourselves. My guest, David Sanger, is White House and National Security Correspondent for the New York Times, where you can read his reporting on all of this. David, what about this goal the president had of regime change in Iran? I mean, the Israelis managed to kill the supreme leader. By most accounts, the much younger son, who is said to be filling that role, is more of a hardliner?
8: That is our belief. We don't know a whole lot about Mujtaba Khamenei, but he is reputed to be much more of a hardliner than his father. We haven't heard his voice or seen him since he took over. He was reported to be very badly injured in the same attack that killed his father and Mujtaba's wife, and we believe some of his children. That is likely to have left him not only injured, but deeply embittered. And we also have not seen any evidence that he shares his father's determination that Iran should not build a nuclear weapon. There's no question that Iran was working on a nuclear weapon, has experimented with various parts of the technology for more than 20 years. I've been covering the Iranian nuclear program since, more than a quarter of a century. But his father was said to have issued a fatwa against actually possessing a nuclear weapon. We think the government was moving right up to the edge, but not going over that. We do not know that his son would repeat that. We suspect he probably would not. And there is always the risk, if the president just packs up and leaves here without achieving his objectives, that the Iranian conclusion from the events since that last night in February is that they need a nuclear weapon more than ever. That the United States would not have attacked had Iran already had a nuclear weapon. And it is interesting, if you think back to the first term, Chris, who was it that President Trump tried to do diplomacy with, said he would fully disarm of nuclear weapons? It was the North Koreans and their leader, Kim Jong-un. He met Kim Jong-un three times, which was remarkable. We'd never had a president before who had agreed to meet the North Korean leader. But at the end of that process, The North Koreans went back to building more nuclear weapons than ever and are now assessed to have 60 or more, including some that likely can reach the United States. And the president simply walked away from it. It is a worthwhile question about whether at the end of this process, the president is going to determine that this is just too hard and he too would walk away from this one.
4: Let's talk about that. You know, in this one article, you cited three possibilities. Walking away is option three in your list. Declare victory, call everybody home, whether there is victory or not. This could be done regardless of the actual situation on the ground?
8: Well, look, the president is known for taking bad situations, declaring that he has changed the world forever and moving on. He's pretty good at this. What I said in that article is that he has, as you say, three big options, of which picking up and leaving is one. The three options are basically military escalation, a big economic crackdown, which I think is what he's been talking about in recent days, or declaring this victory and getting out. And every one of those options has been debated in recent times with Vice President Vance, Pete Hegseth, Dan Kane, who I mentioned before, his son-in-law, Jared Kushner, his special envoy, Steve Witkoff. But each one, I would say, is deeply unpalatable for very different reasons. If you want, we can just run through the three very quickly, if you want.
4: That's why you're here. I'd love that. Thank you.
8: Okay, great. So he could go all in on the war, right? He has held off. He's not want to have ground troops. He has not wanted to occupy oil facilities. He hasn't wanted to go in and seize the nuclear material because his biggest concern is we would take a lot of casualties. And what he loved about Operation Midnight Hammer, that bombing attack last year on the Iranian nuclear facilities, and what he loved about the Venezuela operation is they were over in a night and they were casualty free for the United States. So the big concern is if he goes in and goes in big, as we've heard him threaten many times, including 2 weeks ago, that the price could be really high, that he could have huge civilian casualties and mass starvation among the Iranians, and that he could have very significant American casualties. That's particularly hard given the depletion of the stockpiles of missile interceptors that we discussed. And if he did, in fact, go and do that, and if it didn't work out well, what sign does that send to Xi Jinping and to Vladimir Putin? So the second action is just let the sanctions sink in, hope that the further crackdowns on oil exports enforced by a new blockade, you know, which he's now imposed, would strangle Iran. But the Iranians have been under sanctions for years, and they are master sanctions evaders. And it's not at all clear that that would work or that the president would be able to sort of sit it out because the Iranians, having closed off the strait, have now a way to sanction us, which is to raise gas prices. And they're acutely aware of the fact that there's an election coming up in just a few months. And then that third option that we discussed, declare victory and go home, might be a little bit of a hard case to make.
4: David, is there any reason to believe Iran might never have claimed dominion over the Strait of Hormuz absent these U.S. and Israeli attacks?
8: Well, they didn't for 47 years prior to this, right? They may have said in theory it's ours, but they let it run as an international waterway. And as recently as June, we heard Secretary Rubio tell the Congress that the only acceptable outcome here is restoring the kind of free trade that existed prior to the war. Now, I don't see a plan for getting to that. For the past 2 weeks since that article has appeared, the president held back on a major attack that he had threatened and said, we're right on the verge of a deal. And the deal he had in mind was something between Iran and Oman, which is just across the strait, that would send ships up into the Gulf on the Iranian side, send them back out of the Gulf on the Omani side. The U.S., meanwhile, would work with others on demining the main channel, which right now is full of mines, or at least we believe it is, and work their way toward a negotiated reopening. But that just hasn't happened. And I think what's going on here now is that more hardliners who oppose any deal inside the Iranian system have said, let's just make the president suffer with these high prices a bit longer, see how he does in the election.
4: How hard are the hits that Iran has sustained under attack by the U.S. and Israel? Like, how long can the country hold out before its own people, you know, want to wave the white flag?
8: You know, what its own people want to do is a really fascinating question, because obviously many of them detest their own regime for very good reasons. It's been brutal. It's kidnapped people off the streets. It's thrown dissidents in Evin prison, thrown Americans in Evin prison. It's executed people who it believes are a threat. But the fact of the matter is that the people do not have the arms to go deal with this. And the Islamic Revolutionary Guard Corps does have those arms. And so I think the president wisely, if belatedly, came to the conclusion that while it sounds good to call for people to go rise up against their government, if you're inviting them to go and step in and get slaughtered, you're not really doing them a big favor.
4: You noted at the time this article came out that President Trump had been asked whether strikes on civilian infrastructure like bridges or power plants would constitute a war crime. At the time, he chose not to answer. Is that still the case? He hasn't really said whether this is something he would countenance.
8: He doesn't like this question. I've asked it to him at various moments. It's come up many times since. You know, the laws of war are pretty well established. There are lots of gray areas. If you cut off the bridges, as he threatened to do, that lead down to the ports, yes, you are cutting off routes that the Islamic Revolutionary Guard Corps can use to move its missiles, to move its forces, to threaten the United States. You're also cutting off food and water. He has at various moments threatened to strike desalinization plants. When the Iranians hit a desalinization plant in the Gulf, hitting one of their Gulf Arab neighbors, lots of people rushed to say this was a war crime. And by most definitions, I think it was. But the president does not want to have similar rules apply to him.
4: Will you talk briefly about this recent announced deal to authorize Saudi Arabia to develop a nuclear energy program?
8: So this has been under negotiation between the United States and Saudi Arabia for years. It's an idea that actually got generated in Trump 1, was built upon by the Biden administration. They wanted to do it as part of a package in which Saudi Arabia would recognize Israel, and Israel would in turn recognize the need for the creation of a Palestinian state, and the U.S. would then help Saudi Arabia diversify its energy supplies by helping it build nuclear plants. But the hang-up became twofold. First, on the nuclear plants, there was an argument between the U.S. and Saudi Arabia about whether or not Saudi Arabia could enrich its own uranium. And the U.S. was concerned at a moment that we're telling the Iranians they cannot. Starting up such a program with the Saudis seemed to, you know, stretch the system a little bit. But the Saudis were insistent on that. The second problem was after the October 7 terrorist attacks and the loss of more than 1,000 Israeli lives, it seemed very hard to get the Saudis to agree to recognize Israel or for Israel to recognize a Palestinian state. So the Trump administration, when it came back in, separated out this nuclear negotiation from all these other issues and signed a deal that was signed by the energy secretary with his Saudi counterpart that would have allowed this U.S. cooperation. So we thought that was all done, and the Saudis might be able, after a study, to be able to do some nuclear enrichment. But the day after it was signed, the president went out and undercut the deal his own energy secretary had just signed and said it'll only happen if they recognize Israel and that they can't enrich. Well, we just spent months, years negotiating this deal with the Saudis. So the Saudis were pretty angry.
4: My guest is David Sanger, White House and national security correspondent for The New York Times. You're listening to Think. I'm Chris Boyd. Saudis were pretty angry, David. This is a deal breaker, do you think, at least in the immediate term?
8: Well, the deal would have to be sent to Congress under the law. Whenever you export nuclear technology, Congress gets a chance to review it. And the president simply has not sent it there, in part because to review it would be also to make public the text. And when you do make public the text, you will discover that the president had agreed to a system in which the Saudis would get to enrich uranium. And then he declared they could never go do that. The Saudis have just remained dead silent on this since the president came out. They refused to say a word. And I think they're just sort of waiting it out for the end of his term.
4: I want to ask you about something. You know, you mentioned that you're in pretty frequent contact with the president. He knows who you are. I mean, he is famously not fond of journalists, and yet absolutely, you know, it's lifeblood for him to be interviewed and quoted and that sort of thing. Something fascinating that I learned years ago is that people in your position sometimes quote like a high-ranking source in the White House, and it's based on a conversation you have had with the president. Can you tell us anything about that?
8: Well, we try not to do many off-the-record or background conversations with the president himself. Sometimes there's no choice. Sometimes you're using a background conversation to negotiate a bigger interview, an on-the-record interview. Sometimes his aides will be there, and the aides are on background and so forth. But the interesting thing about the president, and I think you have to give him credit for this, is he speaks on the record a lot. Sometimes he contradicts himself. Sometimes he contradicts things he said just the day before. But he does speak. And look, you may recall this video of this coming back on Air Force One from China. He was so upset by a series of news analyses I had written about his failure to achieve his objectives that he started saying, well, I sank their Navy, I wiped out their Air Force, all of which is true, but it wasn't what his political objectives were for Iran. And then he said, you know, what you're writing is treasonous. A few weeks later, I was in London, packing up, getting ready to come home. The president called. It was actually on his birthday. And we had a complete on-the-record conversation about how enthused he was about the Iran deal, which, as you mentioned at the beginning of the show, he had just been about to sign. And we talked on the record about that for probably 45 minutes. With no reference to the previous conversation. So he is willing to get out there. He cares about what the press says about him. For all that you hear, that how he dismisses the establishment press and calls us fake news and so forth, he understands the role of the New York Times and other major media in the American system. And he talks.
4: Have you learned to be able to tell the difference between him saying something that will quickly change and him saying something that is likely to stick?
8: You know, sometimes you need to challenge him. In that conversation that we had on the record, he argued that during that the deal that President Obama signed in 2015, he said Iran could enrich uranium to whatever level it wants and would build a nuclear weapon within 2 or 3 years. And I said, you know, I knew that agreement page by page. I had covered it for years. It sharply limited the level at which they could enrich. And they didn't build a bomb. So, I mean, you have to sometimes just sort of deal with them on the set of facts that are right in front of you.
4: My guest is David Sanger, White House and national security correspondent for The New York Times. We'll be right back.
0: Democratic senators are calling on the Pentagon to investigate conditions on the USS Lincoln amid reports of unsanitary conditions, dwindling food stock, and low morale. The U.S. military is sending another ship to the Middle East to replace the Lincoln. 90.1 KERA News is keeping an eye on this situation. Stay with us for the details.
9: Artificial intelligence companies report that AI models have been escaping test environments and hacking into other computer systems. The unpredictability of AI. That story on All Things Considered from NPR News.
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4: This is Think. I'm Chris Boyd. We're talking today about the state of the U.S. war with Iran and how the United States may be able to get out of this and when. My guest is David E. Sanger, who is White House and National Security Correspondent for The New York Times. David, a few minutes ago, you mentioned that the elder Khamenei, who was killed by the Israelis, was not in favor of Iran actually developing its nuclear program so that it had a weapon. You're not certain about the younger Khamenei so much. Why would the elder have not wanted a nuclear weapon? Was this because of the JCPOA or some other reason?
8: No, I think it went back prior to that. And by the way, he is said to have issued this fatwa against building a nuclear weapon. We never saw a text of it. I don't think he talked about it publicly. Aides of his did for a long time. There are a lot of people who say, yeah, right, you know, you issue the fatwa, you go ahead and build the bomb, or that, you know, others were out there. But I think he recognized that if Iran had a nuclear weapon, it was an immediate, the country was an immediate target for destruction by the Israelis, by the United States. And that more valuable to him than that was to have what's called a threshold weapon, which is to say you've got all the component parts and the world knows that you could screw it together very quickly, and that that was more valuable. Now, that's a different path than the one the North Koreans took. I mentioned this earlier. The North Koreans just went all out and just built their weapons. And I think it's very possible that when this all dies down, the Iranians will gather together, the Iranian leadership, and ask the question, why did the United States attack Iran and ignore North Korea? And I think the answer, in addition to the factor of the Israelis and the region of the world, is that everybody knew that the North Koreans could respond with a nuclear weapon. So it's, you know, it's hard to know what sets a country to go over the edge and actually join the nuclear club. Not many countries have. John F. Kennedy thought we would have dozens of nuclear states by 1970. Right now, we only have 9 nuclear armed states. But there is a sense, could be wrong, hope it's wrong, that we are on the verge of a new outbreak.
4: I'll just tip my hand here and say, personally, I wish that nuclear weapons didn't exist, that no country had access to them, including our own. I realize many people don't feel that way. But, you know, I'm curious, I mean, ultimately, given the state of the world today, whether it's morally right or wrong is one thing. It's not an irrational decision for a country like Iran to potentially pursue nuclear weapons.
8: It is not. Israel has them. Obviously, there are other countries that have not declared themselves as nuclear states, starting with Israel, that have nuclear weapons. Pakistan and India have nuclear weapons and never signed the Nuclear Non-Proliferation Treaty. And they both did that because they felt particularly insecure about themselves. One of the big questions coming out of the Trump era is going to be whether other states now believe the United States would not be around to defend them and that they need them as well. You saw the Germans go talk to France after their new chancellor was inaugurated more than a year ago about whether the French nuclear umbrella could also cover Germany. It turns out the umbrella is not terribly big, and it's probably not a very practical suggestion. We know that South Korea has experimented in the past with nuclear weapons and had to be stopped by the United States decades ago. South Africa did the same. We've stopped Taiwan from building nuclear weapons. And the big issue is, if you don't believe the American deterrent is out there, do you conclude that it's perfectly rational to go build your own?
4: The president has been characterized as someone who prefers to do geopolitics based on relationships more than like shared national ideologies. So given that, David, I am so curious about the fact that, you know, there have been these uncovered Iranian assassination plot attempts on the life of President Trump. He's well aware of this. He's talked about it. You know, we had the situation recently with the plane. I mean, how personal does this conflict feel to him, and how might that shape his orientation toward what needs to happen with this war?
8: It's got to feel personal if you believe that the Iranians have sent out assassins at moments to go kill him. You may remember that there was an indictment of Iranians during the Biden administration by the Biden Justice Department of a plot to try to kill President Trump. There were arrests made years ago from an effort, somewhat clumsy one, to go hire somebody to go off and try to kill him. And of course, there had been some real assassination attempts, at least two that we know of, against the president, but they were not linked directly. They were not linked at all to Iran. I'm thinking of the Butler, Pennsylvania one and the one on the golf course in Florida. It's hard for us to be able to measure the severity of the threat he was under when he was leaving Turkey, but clearly the Secret Service was taking it seriously enough to go through this whole airplane deception that you've now read about. He would not be the first president to take these things personally. There was a lot of thinking during the war in Iraq that President Bush was motivated by the fact that Saddam Hussein was interested in killing President Bush's father, George H.W. Bush. We like to think that all these things are quiet and rational, but that's not the way human beings operate.
4: God forbid if an Iranian plot to take out this or any president of the United States was successful. I mean, does the United States have any choice but to respond with like the full weight of ground troops? And how would we react in that situation?
8: You know, I wouldn't even want to think about it, but you're absolutely right. And I'm, you know, what you're never sure of within the case of Iran is when you say the government's trying to do this, who is the government? I mean, Iran is run by competing factions. Right. And those factions, you know, sometimes are on the rise in one group and they're, you know, alleged pragmatists on the rise who are negotiating with the U.S. and people trying to undermine their agreements and so forth. But yes, if there ever was a successful or even a near successful attack on an American president by Iran or similar state, I would not want to see what the reaction would be.
4: You weren't on that that plane full of journalists leaving Turkey, the Air Force One, were you?
8: I was not. I had just done the China trip. We tend to rotate these through. But our great photographer, Doug Mills, who travels with the president almost all the time, was, in fact, on the plane.
4: Thankfully, everybody, you know, on all three planes arrived safely to their destinations. But I'm curious about how your journalist colleagues feel about having been used, you know, in this decoy vehicle with no option to, like, get out and fly home commercial.
8: Yeah, I mean, the no notice thing here is, on the one hand, understandable. They can't let this stuff leak. And on the other hand, it strikes me as pretty shocking that you would put civilians in that position of harm without their understanding that they were even under a specific threat. We have had other times that presidents have been sent on decoy missions. I'm thinking of President Clinton on that trip to Pakistan, where he walked to his plane, but then under it and got on a small plane. Mm-hmm. But a very small pool of American reporters knew it. Everybody saw that he wasn't getting on his main plane. I'm not sure the Pakistani groups that they were worried about had seen it, but it was understood there. When President Bush would go to Iraq or Afghanistan, he would sometimes sneak out of the ranch at Crawford, but he always brought a couple of reporters with him, and the pool understood the risks. Joe Biden went into Ukraine with, again, a small pool of reporters, and they fully understood the risks. I'm not sure that this White House thought this one through yet fully.
4: My guest is David Sanger, White House and national security correspondent for The New York Times. You're listening to Think. I'm Chris Boyd. President Trump does seem, maybe he's no different from his colleagues here, but he's exquisitely sensitive to his own public image and popularity polling, to the extent that he has access to accurate information. What is your sense, David, of how he thinks the American people feel about how he is carrying out this war in Iran?
8: Well, one of the things that's remarkable, Chris, about the polling about this war is that it is one of the very rare cases in which a war was deeply unpopular even as it started. Usually Americans are enthused at the beginning of wars. Think Iraq, where the polling showed overwhelming support for President Bush soon after he launched that attack on Iraq. And then it dissipated and the bottom really fell out of it after a number of years. But in this case, a war that was unpopular at the beginning has gotten deeply unpopular. The president just argues otherwise and says, no, the American people support me in this. Or he says, what do you want for Iran to get a nuclear weapon? As if the only way to disarm Iran was to go attack them in hopes of stopping the nuclear weapons program. In fact, the only thing that has stopped Iran for a period of time that we know of was the 2015 nuclear agreement, which seems to have been successful until President Trump abandoned it 3 years later in 2018. And then the Iranians, lifted of the restrictions of the agreement, resumed their nuclear work.
4: You note that the president's sense that he may have backed himself into a corner with Iran is causing him to behave erratically. And I do have to ask, like, hasn't that always kind of been his signature move? What's different now?
8: Well, one thing that's different is the stakes, right? I mean, we're in the middle of a war. The second thing that's different is American credibility. To have the president say, if you don't do this by a deadline this Friday night or this Saturday or whatever, there will be a massive attack, and then call off the attack later on, makes adversaries wonder about whether or not they need to take your threat seriously. And, you know, one of the old rules of diplomacy is never make an empty threat that you're not willing to carry through. Because if people get onto that, it's the end of your deterrent capability. I think that we have seen him move more from threats to praise of the Iranian regime to, okay, a deal is coming, to we're just going to rely on economic pressure at more head-spinning speed in recent times than we have seen in the past.
4: If by some means the United States leaves the fight in Iran without having achieved the most important goals of, you know, disarmament, what is the most likely outcome in the long term? Iran and Oman forever control the state of Hormuz, and Iran continues to get really close to or actually acquires nuclear weapons capability?
8: Well, that's the worst case scenario. I think it's going to be pretty hard to get the strait back to where it was as an open international waterway governed by international law. I think the Iranians have now discovered that this is a weapon much more useful to them than a nuclear weapon, because you can actually turn it on and turn it off, and you're not counter-threatened with nuclear annihilation if you use it. So I think the Iranians are forever changed in their view about controlling the strait. At the same time, I think that the Iranians will probably think anew about their nuclear status. That may mean that they try to dig up the nuclear material that's at Fordo and Isfahan and elsewhere, although they're running a huge risk if they do that, because it's going to be hard to hide it. And I think the U.S. would come in and attack them again under any president, President Trump or any of his successors. They might seek to buy a weapon from the North Koreans, from somebody else. But I think this is not risk-free. And so just picking up and walking away, having left the situation worse than he found it, is not a really great option.
4: David E. Sanger is White House and National Security Correspondent for The New York Times, where you can read his reporting, including the article, "Trump Seems Trapped by the Iran War, Even as He Wields the World's Biggest Hammer." David, I always learn so much talking with you. Thank you for making time.
8: Thank you, Chris. Great to be with you, and have a good summer.
4: Think is distributed by PRX, the Public Radio Exchange. You can find us on Facebook, Instagram, anywhere you get podcasts. Again, I'm Chris Boyd. Thanks for listening. Have a great day.
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15: From NPR and WBUR Boston, I'm Scott Tong.
16: I'm Deborah Becker. It's Here and Now. Coming up, the Navy sends a new aircraft carrier to the Middle East as complaints mount about conditions aboard the USS Abraham Lincoln.
15: Also, swing voters in the swing state of Nevada say they're open to socialist candidates.
17: It pushes towards, you know, communism a little bit, but they're at least looking at ways to make sure everybody's equal.
15: Plus, we check in on a key U.S. Senate race.
18: The New Hampshire Senate race is just as important as any of these other crucial must-win states for both parties nationwide.
16: And amid images of very skinny celebrities, a new generation of parents grapples with how to talk about body image.
19: I was like, well, am I supposed to be talking about this? Does this make it worse?
15: The news is first.
4: Live from NPR News in Washington, I'm Janine Herbst. In New York, Luigi Mangione has pleaded guilty to federal stalking charges connected to the death of UnitedHealthcare CEO Brian Thompson. In federal court today, the 28-year-old admitted to stalking and shooting Thompson on a Manhattan sidewalk in 2024. Prosecutor Jamie McDonald.
19: This was not a spontaneous act of violence. It was deliberate, calculated, and premeditated.
4: Mangione was charged in both federal and state court and was set to face state trial next month. But his lawyer, Karen Friedman Agnifilo, says they want the state charges dropped in light of his guilty plea in federal court.
20: Despite this being a single isolated event, Mr. Mangione has been unfairly treated since the outset in every way and has successfully fought off terrorism charges and the death penalty while also fighting at the same time two simultaneous prosecutions in two jurisdictions who are trying to punish him twice for the exact conduct.
4: Mangione faces sentencing in December. Lawmakers and families are highlighting poor conditions on board the carrier USS Lincoln. That carrier will soon be replaced in the Middle East. Steve Walsh of member station WHRO has more.
21: A defense official told NPR that the Navy is sending the carrier USS Washington to relieve USS Lincoln. The Lincoln has been at sea continuously for over 250 days, breaking records set during the COVID era, when ships were intentionally kept away from ports. Democratic lawmakers are demanding answers from the Pentagon after reports of food shortages and lack of adequate mental health care on board the carrier. CENTCOM says a sailor was rescued after falling overboard August 3rd. Supply lines have been stretched as the Navy's hub in the region at Bahrain has been under periodic attack since the start of the war with Iran. For NPR News, I'm Steve Walsh.
4: Israeli activists delivered food and water today to people trapped in a house besieged by Israeli settlers in the occupied West Bank. But as NPR's Frank Langfitt reports, the man who lives there says he still can't leave.
22: Ofer Kassif, a member of the Israeli parliament, was among those delivering the provisions. He said Israeli soldiers control the area and the settlers had retreated, for now, to a hilltop.
23: I'm quite afraid that that's not the end of the story, to say the least.
22: Kusei Abu Ridi is the Palestinian-American occupant of the home. He told NPR the Israeli military declared the area a close military zone and won't let him leave. Abu Ridi says the soldiers could arrest the settlers at any time. Instead, he says, the military pushes them out only to watch them return. He called this a, quote, theatrical performance. The Israeli military has not responded to NPR's request for comment. Frank Langfitt, NPR News, Tel Aviv.
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24: Live from the Texas newsroom, I'm Shelby Rose. One of three proposed debates between Texas Attorney General Ken Paxton and State Representative James Tallarico has been canceled. The Texas newsroom's Blaise Gainey says Paxton did not come to terms with Hearst Newspapers, NBC, and Telemundo.
25: The media outlet sponsoring the debate, which would have been in September, set a Wednesday deadline to RSVP, but the day passed without a commitment from Ken Paxton. In response, Tallarico released a statement Thursday criticizing his Republican opponent and urging him to debate. Paxton's campaign said the candidate will, but likely just once, with a single media outlet. I'm Blaise Gainey in Austin.
24: Two other proposed debates are still on the table. Tallarico has accepted both invitations. Paxton has not. Some gun advocates are celebrating after a judge blocked part of the National Firearms Act. The ruling affects federal regulation of short-barreled rifles, shotguns, and silencers. Gun Owners of America Vice President Eric Pratt attended an event at a Leander gun store.
26: Tonight, Gun Owners of America and Silencer Shop are celebrating with the first legal transfer of an unregistered suppressor from a gun shop, first time in over 90 years. This is an exciting night.
24: The National Firearms Act was passed in the 1930s. A judge in North Texas struck down part of the law, and the Justice Department did not file an appeal. Five current and former officials in the South Texas city of Refugio have been indicted after a Texas Rangers investigation. Mayor Wanda Dukes faces a first-degree felony charge for allegedly misusing more than $300,000 in public funds. I'm Shelby Rose in the Texas newsroom.
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5: From NPR and WBUR, I'm Scott Tong in Washington, D.C.
16: And I'm Deborah Becker in Boston. It's Here and Now. 260 days. That's how long servicemen and women have been on board a U.S. aircraft carrier in the Middle East without access to port. Democratic senators and the crew's family members are raising concerns about the conditions aboard the USS Abraham Lincoln. The Navy carrier set sail just before Thanksgiving last year to support U.S. military operations in the war with Iran. But the deployment, which was expected to end in May, has been repeatedly extended. Those on board reportedly are dealing with poor living conditions and low morale. The Defense Department's pushing back, though, and says it is working to provide sailors with what they need. Some lawmakers want more information. Arizona Democratic Senator Ruben Gallego spoke with NPR's Morning Edition today.
6: We are able to talk to a lot of these sailors. We are able to talk to their spouses. And this is why I think it's important they allow us, a bipartisan group of members of the House and the Senate, to go and visit these sailors, something that has happened before, to make sure that we know that they're doing well and that the Secretary of Defense is not lying to us.
16: Natalie Olivarillo is a Navy veteran who's been reporting this for the Military Times. And before we talk to her, we want to mention that this discussion will mention suicide. Natalie, welcome to Here and Now. Thanks for being with us.
7: Hi, Deb. Thanks for having me.
16: So you have spoken with family members of some of the 5,000 crew on board. What are they saying about conditions on the USS Abraham Lincoln?
7: Well, primarily, they're deeply concerned about the conditions. While food rations may have had lulls and highs where maybe things were more normal than they are right now, or maybe they're more normal now than they were, basic needs should never be in question. That is a fundamental thing that would rattle any loved one who's concerned about their service member not having their basic needs met.
16: Mm-hmm. And so that's what they're saying. What basic needs are they saying are not being met? And what's it like on board the ship?
7: Some of those basic needs are soap for a shower, toothpaste to brush your teeth in the morning, access and capability to wash your uniform, your undershirts, having those basic necessities struggle to find their way on board, it has an impact. We're not talking about just getting time extended. It's time extended without a port call, without a rest, without a refresh, a reset, just steady go 24/7, month after month, mm-hmm. 6 months continuously at sea. Food rations, the shortages, the quality of food. A basic need might be having two available proteins at your meal. But if those proteins don't meet an adequate standard of palatability, I'm not sure you can really say that basic need has been met.
16: A U.S. defense official tells NPR that the aircraft carrier USS Washington is on its way to the Middle East from the Pacific to relieve the Lincoln. What do you make of that?
7: I think it's really interesting watching this unfold, knowing that the Secretary of the Navy told military families recently that the Theodore Roosevelt would be taking place, would be taking the place of the Lincoln. However, there was no timeline that they would be able to divulge due to operational security. And then after this reporting has come out, The story has now changed to, okay, we're repositioning the George Washington, taking them from a totally different theater out of their normal operation to then go and relieve the aircraft carrier.
16: Mm. And how long does it take to even relieve another carrier? Is that difficult to do? Sounds it.
7: To the best of my knowledge, it is a process. It's not just a tag team effort where they're going to sail by and tap out and then release the Lincoln to go home. That's not how it works. I have never done a change of command that way. I've heard other people discuss that it is a process. It could take weeks. So I can't speak to that definitively, but I do know that it is a process.
16: Mm-hmm. What's the main role of the USS Abraham Lincoln? Like, are there other aircraft carriers that are helping out there as well?

0: Startups are offering baby monitors powered by AI that track a baby's sleep quality, sleeping positions, and times an infant wakes up throughout the night. All this tracking might come with its privacy concerns, though. We'll talk more about this in 14 minutes. 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
7: It's Here and Now. It's becoming increasingly common, again, to see very skinny bodies in the media, from celebrities to influencers. And it's raising questions about social media culture and whether the pendulum is swinging away from the so-called body positive movement back to the no such thing as too thin mantra. Where does this leave parents who are trying to make sure kids adopt healthy eating habits and body image ideals? Well, Jennifer Gerson's been looking into this. She's a reporter with our editorial partner, The 19th. And Jennifer, is this moment really all that different than in the past? Say, it's even in the 90s when we were talking about, quote, heroin chic?
8: This has been going on for a long time. I'm in my 40s. I remember the conversation about supermodels and Kate Moss and all of this when I was younger, and we're in another moment of this again. But I think what's different for our kids especially is just the fact that we've got the internet and social media, and so it's constantly in your hand, on your phone, I think accessible at all times. And I think the way that kids are communicating with each other, the group texts and Snapchat, and the way that they're on often on social platforms, I think this kind of content is just so much more pervasive and inescapable, and that trickles down into their, you know, IRL conversations they're having amongst each other too, because they're just taking in so much content.
7: Mm. You're a mom of two school-age children.
8: Yes.
7: How have you been talking with your kids about body image and all of this?
8: You know, some of these acute moments that have been bubbling up in headlines recently have not come up directly in my household. And that was part of the impetus of even writing this. I was like, well, am I supposed to be talking about this? Does this make it worse? Like, how do we have these conversations and not make things worse for our kids? That was a big question I had in thinking about this. And one expert pointed out that our kids shut down when we, you know, say things like, oh, you're perfect the way you are, you're so beautiful how you are, and just kind of dismiss any concerns they might raise about their body. Our kids hear that, they stop listening. What we can do, though, is hear what they're saying to us and meet that with a really genuine and kind of open-ended question, like, why do you think that? Did someone say something to you? Did you see something? And hear what they're hearing. Right. And hear what they're hearing from peers too, because very often that is actually the case. It's things they're hearing from other people, maybe even then hearing in their own heads.
7: Yeah. You spoke with several experts for your piece, and one of the tips that you outlined in your piece was for parents to be able to heal themselves first and think about where they stand in all of this. What do you mean by that?
8: You know, I survived the 90s and early aughts, and there's a lot of jokes about being this kind of age, calling themselves the Oregon Trail generation, things like that. But I also think of us as the Snackwells generation, and if just saying that makes you think of the taste of a Snackwells angel food cake, cookie, then you know what I mean. But I think that something we can do is just acknowledge, you know, something that the experts really said is that it's never too late for any of us to think about our own relationships to food, and not even food, but how we think about our own bodies. And that it doesn't mean that you need some kind of clinical diagnosis. It doesn't mean some professional needs to tell you you might be struggling with disordered eating or some other kind of, you know, just psychological condition, but that we can take a time to get the help we need to process how we grew up hearing about food, how perhaps our parents or our doctors or our peers talked to us about food or our bodies. And we can take a beat and think about what that means for us and how we are still processing those things today. And I think that is so profound always as parents to know we always have time to learn better so we can do better.
7: Another tip you have is to establish early on with kids that their bodies are going to change and they should change, and not just during puberty. So what advice do you give parents on that front?
8: That just struck such a chord when I heard that from the experts I spoke with, because like I said, I'm in my 40s, I've had 2 children. And when it was highlighted that we kind of increasingly have normalized these conversations about puberty with our children, we sit down, we talk to them that their bodies are going to change, that we can also normalize extending that conversation, letting them know their bodies aren't just about to change now, but that this is the beginning of a lifetime of their bodies changing, and that that's normal and healthy. Of course, your body's going to change during puberty. If you have children one day, your body's going to change after that. If you live to the age where you go through perimenopause and then menopause, your body's going to change through that. Our bodies are constantly changing because of all kinds of hormonal and chemical things in our bodies, and it is natural for our bodies to change. And setting that expectation from a young age that part of healthy aging is watching our bodies change was so profound to hear, and is so important for us to communicate to our children, and that we can have this moment as parents too to learn this with them also feels really significant.
7: Mm-hmm. Do you feel like you're fighting against a cultural standard that's unrealistic?
8: Oh, goodness, that's a great question. I mean, I think, like we've talked about, this is something that isn't new, and it's, you know, not tied to one celebrity, one headline, one acute moment in time. So is it unattainable? Is this a standard that is just impossible to ignore? Maybe, but I think we can always be doing the work of thinking about this and addressing these things that we are seeing. And teaching our kids that they can define for themselves what this is going to mean for them. And it, like we've talked about, accept that our bodies are always changing and we are always changing. And that is healthy and normal.
7: Jennifer Gerson is a reporter with The 19th. Jennifer, thanks so much for being with us.
8: Thank you so much.
9: This November, a handful of states will determine which party controls the U.S. Senate. A key race is in New Hampshire, where Democratic Senator Jeanne Shaheen is retiring. WBUR's Anthony Brooks reports that 2 leading candidates there are avoiding their party's ideological extremes.
10: The top Democrat is Chris Pappas, who won his first race in 2018. He says Donald Trump and the Republicans are putting America through hell with tariffs, higher prices, and a dangerous war in Iran.
11: You know, Winston Churchill used to say, when you're going through hell, keep going. So we got to keep going. And if we do that, New Hampshire's going blue in 2026. Mark my words.
10: Pappas is running as a champion of the middle class, focusing on bringing down the cost of living, supporting public education, and protecting Medicaid and Social Security. He says while Democrats are rightfully excited about the possibility of flipping seats in states like Maine, North Carolina, and Ohio, they also need to hold states like New Hampshire. Both of its senators, Maggie Hassan and Jeanne Shaheen, are Democrats. But with Shaheen retiring, Pappas notes the state does have a long history of electing Republicans.
11: The fact that we have 2 Democratic U.S. senators today, it's new. In fact, these are the only 2 people who have been elected as Democrats to the Senate from New Hampshire in the last half a century. So this is going to be a game of inches here. You know, we just want to make sure people understand that this is a tough key fight.
12: New Hampshire has been too blue for too long. So with no further ado, I want to introduce the next U.S. Senator, John Sununu.
10: The leading Republican in the race is John Sununu, a former U.S. senator running to reclaim the seat he lost to Jeanne Shaheen in 2008. You've done this before. Why do you want to do it again?
13: Simply because it's important. This is simply really important to New Hampshire to have someone in Washington who can be a tough independent advocate for New Hampshire, who can get things done.
10: Sununu is the brother and the son of two former New Hampshire governors, so he's well known. He's running as a traditional conservative, promising to lower taxes and cut regulations. National Republican super PACs have spent millions backing his campaign. The former senator says he brings experience that Pappas doesn't have.
13: He's been in Washington for 8 years. He's achieved nothing of any significance for New Hampshire. He doesn't really have any legislative record.
10: But Pappas pushes back. He brings his own strengths to the race. He's running against an extremely unpopular president and has won 4 times in a swingy congressional district. And he notes that he's authored and sponsored numerous bills advocating for veterans, substance abuse treatment, housing, and government accountability. And he says sending Sununu to Washington would only strengthen President Trump's hand.
11: He's adding tariffs, he's cutting health care, he's driving up our gas prices, he's taking us to war in places we don't belong. John Sununu is going to be another vote for an agenda that's making life bad for New Hampshire families.
10: As a senator, Sununu voted mostly along party lines, but not always, sometimes crossing the aisle to vote with Democrats. So he says he's not afraid to buck the party line. As to whether he'd be a reliable pro-Trump vote, Sununu says Trump will be a lame duck and that this race is about what comes next.
13: When Donald Trump leaves office, there's going to be a big vacuum, and it's going to be filled by new people, new leaders, new priorities, and frankly, a different tone and temperament. And I want to be part of finding the direction for New Hampshire and for the country.
10: Both candidates have primary opponents. Sununu is running against another former U.S. Senator, Scott Brown. And Pappas is facing a challenge from a progressive, Karishma Manzoor, who's never held public office. Polls show Sununu and Pappas are heavily favored to win their primaries on September 10th, setting up one of several pivotal races across the country.
14: The New Hampshire Senate race is just as important as any of these other crucial must-win states for both parties nationwide.
10: Neil Levesque is director of the Institute of Politics at St. Anselm College. He says New Hampshire differs from some of the other key races across the country because it features two candidates who don't represent the far left or far right flanks of their parties.
14: So essentially, we're not getting the attention because these candidates here in New Hampshire are focused on the general election, where extremes don't necessarily win votes.
10: Levesque says he expects this key race to be decided by a razor's edge. For Here and Now, I'm Anthony Brooks.
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15: Live from NPR News in Boston, I'm Josie Guarino. Luigi Mangione has pleaded guilty to federal stalking charges connected to the fatal shooting of UnitedHealthcare CEO Brian Thompson. Mangione entered the plea today at a hearing in Manhattan Federal Court. This resolves one of two cases against him in connection with Thompson's death. Mangione is scheduled to go on trial next month on state murder charges. A U.S. defense official not authorized to speak publicly has confirmed to NPR that the USS Washington is en route to Middle East to relieve the USS Abraham Lincoln, which has been at sea without a port call for more than 8 months during the war with Iran. Lawmakers and military families have been raising concerns about conditions on board the USS Lincoln following reports of sailors attempting to jump overboard, shortages of food, poor sanitation, and inadequate mental health care. NPR has not independently confirmed the reports of sailors jumping overboard. The Navy has stated there has been no increase in suicidal ideation or attempts with mental health professionals on board. Severe storms are battering the Midwest for a sixth consecutive day, bringing dangerous flash flooding, power outages, and evacuations already flood-stricken Indiana, Ohio, Illinois, and surrounding areas. This is Here and Now.
0: How Americans are managing their money. While paychecks continue to fall behind rising living costs, shoppers are keeping cash moving through the economy. Join us tomorrow morning as we examine how long household spending can stay resilient under the pressure. 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
19: 29 states now regulate the use of AI deepfakes in elections. And those laws are being put to the test as the midterms near. Maria Curie has been following this as a tech policy reporter at Axios. She laid out what these various laws say.
21: If something is generated with AI, you should disclose that. Beyond that, there are full bans. So certain states like Minnesota and Texas prohibit AI-generated political content a few days before an election. Then you have states like Maryland that ban that type of content year-round. And so it's a very uneven experience that voters are having across the country. And it's definitely gotten the attention of people in Washington, lawmakers in Washington that are often the subject of these ads and these attack ads, if they're not deploying it themselves against their opponents. And I think that they also have an interest in themselves to pass a law, especially if Democrats retake the House after the midterms. We know that that is something they're planning to do.
19: Right. So there is no federal law that, you know, kind of regulates deepfakes in politics. There is the Take It Down Act, which pertains to non-consensual intimate imagery, but politics, not a part of that.
21: That's right. And, you know, what we usually see with these types of efforts is that they run into First Amendment pushback and concerns. And so that's what happened in California, for example. They tried to pass a specific law having to do with AI generated political content, and it was essentially struck down because it was deemed unconstitutional. That is something that at the federal level, lawmakers are also going to have to grapple with. In the meantime, the Take It Down Act is about non-consensual intimate imagery, but we have seen those types of image clash into political ads.
19: Well, when it comes to these state deepfake laws, we are also in the early stages, and we're sort of deep into primary season. The general election for the midterms is shaping up. So how have these laws been playing out on the ground in these states where they are enacted?
21: So in Oregon, for example, we just saw that the state is suing one candidate's campaign for coming out with some AI deepfake images of a House lawmaker, as well as another state level official. And what this candidate said that ultimately did not win his race is that these images are so obviously AI generated that the harm is not that notable, because voters understand that what they're watching and what they're seeing is not real to begin with. And that alone should bar this candidate from facing, you know, a penalty that could be up to $10,000. So again, we'll see how they rule on that in Oregon. It'll be an early test for sure.
19: That's Maria Curie at Axios. This conversation was part of our Tech Week in Review segment. You can find it on our website, marketplace.org/techbytes. Jesus Alvarado produced this episode. Courtney Bergseeker and Emma Condon also produced our show this week. Gary O'Keefe and Jay Siebold are our engineers. Daisy Palacios is the supervising producer. Nancy Fargali is the executive producer. I'm Megan McCarty-Carino, and that's Marketplace Tech.
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2: Residents of the Bonnie Apartments in Dallas have been without hot water since an adjacent apartment exploded in a deadly gas leak in May. KERA News spoke with a local charity.
22: These people have been through something very traumatic due to the lack of gas. They haven't been able to cook for themselves.
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0: Michael Carbonara, a Republican running for Florida's 22nd congressional district, has ties to a controversial data center in Michigan. After a Michigan reporter covered the story, his article was removed from Google search results due to a false copyright claim. We'll talk more about this in 14 minutes on 90.1.

0: at these pressures and this negativity about incumbency in the economy that Margaret was just talking about, I think the cost of housing and interest rates are huge.
1: We've been talking to Alana Shore, senior Washington editor at Semaphore, and Margaret Tolov, senior contributor to Axios and director of Syracuse University's Institute for Democracy, Journalism, and Citizenship. Always good to have you both. Thanks so much.
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Josh Kushner and Bob Iger are buying the Los Angeles Lakers for a record-breaking price of $12.5 billion. We'll talk more about this interesting transaction in 14 minutes on 90.1 KERE News.

0: On 90.1 KEI News, we've got a flurry of new economic data this week tracking how Americans are earning and spending their money. And while paychecks are still falling behind rising prices, that gap hasn't put the brakes on everyday consumers just yet. I'm Justin Martin. Join us tomorrow morning as we examine how long household budgets can hold up under the pressure. 90.1 KERA News, or you can ask your smart speaker to play KERA. We're topping out near 102 this afternoon with humidity making things feel like 107. There is, of course, a heat advisory running until 8 tonight. From there, skies should stay mostly clear later this evening as we drop down to 81 degrees. All things considered is next on 90.1 KERA News.
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0: The Trump administration's asking the Supreme Court to let construction continue on the $400 million White House ballroom while it appeals. Opponents say the White House is rushing the project ahead before the courts can stop it. I'm Justin Martin, and this is All Things Considered. Americans are retiring later and later. Some experts say it's unfair to younger workers.
6: When older people are hoarding their positions and refusing to retire, they're inhibiting other people from getting what they have acquired.
0: At the same time, people are living longer. Social Security and Medicare are less secure than ever, and many have no choice. Learn more after the headlines.
7: Live from NPR News in Washington, I'm Janine Hurst. Luigi Mangione has pleaded guilty to federal stalking charges in a New York courtroom today connected to the shooting death of United Healthcare CEO Brian Thompson. NPR's Brian Mann was in the courtroom and has more.
8: Speaking in federal court, Luigi Mangione told the judge, "I knew what I was doing." He said, "I shot Mr. Thompson in Manhattan and he died." When the judge asked Luigi Mangione how he pleaded, Mangione said guilty. Sentencing in this case is now set for December. According to the judge, the prosecution has recommended a sentence that would be more than 20 years behind bars, but the judge said repeatedly that the exact penalty that she hands down could be very different.
7: NPR's Brian Mann reporting from New York. Federal regulators have opened a probe into so-called mention markets. As NPR's Bobby Allen reports, it's a type of prediction market betting that allows people to wager on the words spoken by the president, executives, and sportscasters during live and even sometimes pre-recorded events.
9: Mention markets have surged in popularity on sites like Kalshi and Polymarket, despite critics who say the markets are easy to rig. Now the Commodity Futures Trading Commission has opened a review of this type of betting as regulators determine if the markets are susceptible to manipulation. That's according to two sources with direct knowledge of the probe who were not authorized to speak publicly. In response, Kalshi has removed all mention markets for sports, where people were able to bet on whether a sportscaster would say things like MVP or jump shot or overtime. The new review follows the revelation that President Trump's teleprompter operator had been profiting off the president's words on Kalshi. Bobby Allen, NPR News.
7: 5 years ago, the Taliban seized power in Afghanistan, vanquishing Western-backed Afghan forces as U.S. forces withdrew nearly two decades after it first invaded. NPR's Dia Hadid has more.
10: The Taliban's unexpectedly swift seizure of Afghanistan hastened the U.S. withdrawal, leading to thousands of Afghans trying to flee. Afghanistan is now far more peaceful, but desperately poor. Some half of the population of 40 million people need aid. Millions are hungry. But the U.S. and much of the West have dramatically reduced aid. And hundreds of health clinics have shuttered this year, meaning women and babies are now more likely to die. The Taliban have imposed increasingly hardline rules. Most girls cannot attend school after grade 6, cannot work in most professions, and have little right to leave a violent spouse. Adding to the crisis, Iran and Pakistan have expelled some 6 million Afghans, overwhelming services in an already devastated country. Dia Hadid, NPR News.
11: Preliminary closing numbers on Wall Street, the Dow down 107, NASDAQ down 73, S&P 500 down 13. This is NPR News.
12: At 3:04, I'm William Padmore for KERA News. Texas school grades are out today from the Texas Education Agency. KERA's Bill Zeeble reports the Dallas Independent School District retained its B grade while others improved and at least one fell.
13: Dallas ISD scored an 85 for a solid B, up 2 points over last year's 83. Across North Texas, most scores held steady or improved, with Richardson and Grand Prairie up to Bs from last year's Cs. Rockwall and Grapevine-Colleyville grades rose to become A-rated districts. Denton ISD dropped to a C from last year's B, but five of its low-rated campuses improved their letter grades with additional support from the district. Texas Education Commissioner Mike Morath said statewide, 85% of schools scored a C or better, including a quarter whose grades rose over last year. For KERA News, I'm Bill Zeeble in Dallas.
12: A spokesperson for DFW Airport says a proposal to build new Islamic foot washing stations at Terminal D is still just a proposal and is undergoing review. A state filing appearing to show plans for the project drew large media attention yesterday. The spokesperson says the filing also incorrectly stated the project would be funded with private dollars. The airport already has one foot washing station in its international terminal. Dallas Black Dance Theater and its dancers have agreed on a union contract. The news comes more than 2 years after a labor dispute that led to a nearly $600,000 settlement paid to the dancers, the temporary loss of city funding, and the ouster of its longtime leader. The new contract establishes a joint committee between labor and management to prevent discrimination and retaliation. It also improves pay and sets a minimum number of dancers for each season. I'm William Padmore for KERA News.
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17: From NPR News, this is All Things Considered. I'm Rob Schmitz.
18: And I'm Emily Fang. Over the past year, the Trump administration has taken steps to evade scrutiny and official oversight in many ways, both quietly and very publicly. Just this week, President Trump made headlines when he confirmed he was secretly removed from Air Force One in Turkey last month following a threat from Iran. Trump explained it as a security necessity, but it is just one incident in a string of recent events, and Democrats are preparing to push back. NPR Justice correspondent Carrie Johnson and congressional reporter Eric McDaniel join me now in the studio to explain. Hi to you both.
19: Hey there.
20: Hi.
18: Carrie, let's start with you, because this plane is one example. But can you explain what other steps this administration is taking to shield themselves?
20: Absolutely. This week, the Justice Department Office of Legal Counsel issued an opinion that would extend executive privilege to outside advisors, not just a president's inner circle. That memo says the administration can shield these private advisors so long as they're talking to the president or his direct reports and that the topic relates to presidential decision making. Now, the timing here is interesting. Just a few months before the midterm elections, where polls suggest Democrats could retake control of at least one chamber in Congress. Senator Adam Schiff, a Democrat from California, posted on X that this should be seen as a, quote, partisan measure to insulate the president and his corrupt activities from congressional subpoenas when the majority flips. I also spoke with Carlos Uriarte. He's a lawyer and expert in congressional investigations.
21: This opinion gives Democrats a window into how the administration is preparing on their side for a change of control in Congress. And I'm sure Democrats, similarly, are taking this opinion into account as they think about, you know, what tools and strategies they may use to try to make sure they can get the information they need.
20: Now, for its part, the Justice Department says this opinion simply reaffirms precedent. And a White House spokeswoman says restricting executive privilege to only communications within the executive branch would make it impossible for President Trump to rely on important outside sources.
18: Eric, Senator Schiff is already raising red flags about what the administration is up to. Do we know what Democrats in general want to do in response?
1: You know, I think the best way to think about Democrats' agenda in a hypothetical future Democratic majority isn't what they plan to start, but what they want to continue from their time right now in the minority, but with the full oomph of the full co-equal branch of the Congress behind them. Democratic staff on the House Judiciary and Oversight Committees tell me that they want to use their oversight powers to do things like compel the Trump administration to engage over the remaining Epstein files after months of shadow hearings and to try and push for some real accountability for his victims.
18: Let's pause for a second on Epstein, because this issue has become inescapable for Trump. Congress compelled the Justice Department to release those files, but that did not end the scrutiny, as we know. Where are we today on that?
20: Yeah, that's right. Sponsors of that Epstein Transparency Act in Congress are not at all satisfied with what DOJ has done so far. This week, Judge Emmett Sullivan in D.C. said he was frustrated that the Justice Department might be holding back some materials, and he says the public has a right to know what's going on.
1: Right, and Democrats have made clear that this is going to be a major, major focus.
18: Okay, so what else is on their list, Eric?
1: Well, they also want to investigate the president's business dealings. Remember, he's investing right now in companies that have major business before the federal government, from AI to the Paramount Warner Brothers merger. And this is at a time when 90% of Americans feel that the government is corrupt, according to polling data out this summer from the Brennan Center for Justice. And Democrats see that kind of accountability work as a winning issue, especially if they can tie that perceived corruption back to things like a high cost of living. And many voters actually do make that connection, something like, because politicians are focused on themselves, they're not acting on the things that matter most to me. And there's no question that Democratic leaders are frustrated by this DOJ opinion that Kerry's been reporting on. They see that as an effort to further block them from their constitutionally guaranteed role or their constitutional guaranteed responsibility of overseeing the executive branch.
18: Kerry, turning to you, I'm drawing on my high school civics classes here, but isn't overseeing the executive branch what Congress is supposed to do?
20: In part, yes, but we have not seen Congress work like it was supposed to work in a long time. There is very little legislation, very little groundbreaking oversight on Capitol Hill right now. But I remember even a few decades ago, Congress exposed a lot of new information about accounting scandals at major companies that actually led to criminal prosecutions. Lawmakers exposed lies by big tobacco companies, and they uncovered new information about mistreatment and torture of detainees by the United States after the attack on September 11th.
1: And look, I imagine our audience might be receiving that point Kerry's making in two pretty different ways. Either that the Intel Committee's torture report happened in pretty recent memory, just during the Obama administration, or that it was a lifetime ago. You know, in my reporting, I think a lot about how much Congress is shaped by its staff. And right now, the average staffer is 32 years old, according to an analysis by Legistorm. And the average career on the Hill for a staffer is just 3 years per the New America Foundation. And so that means, in practice, it's pretty safe to assume that more than half of staffers might not remember 9/11 and certainly weren't working during the last real vestiges of muscular congressional oversight. And as excited as some Democratic lawmakers are, like Jamie Raskin of Maryland, for a return to form, and the January 6th committee, which Raskin was a part of, was rigorous, there's definitely some rebuilding of capacity that needs to happen to do this at the scale that folks like Raskin are pushing for.
18: Are these efforts about scoring political points, or is there something bigger behind it?
20: This does have real-world implications. Congress has subpoena power and the might to go to court and enforce those subpoenas. People in our business as reporters, we don't have that kind of power. And the other parts of the government that are designed to root out fraud and waste and abuse, they've been hurting. President Trump fired some inspectors general last year. Other jobs have been vacant a long time. Just this week, the president nominated Dennis Kirk.

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1: Days of heavy downpours are washing out roads and triggering new evacuation orders across Ohio, with high water spreading across Indiana, Illinois as well. I'm Justin Martin. In about 20 minutes, we'll have an update on the storm damage and recovery efforts across the Midwest on 90.1 KERA News.
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1: 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Ben Abbott believes that investing in neighborhoods and strengthening community connections contributes to a city where families and businesses can flourish. Hello, Ben. 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
2: Highs reach around 102 this afternoon, and humidity drives that all the way up to a sticky 107 degrees. Obviously, we've got a heat advisory in place through 8 tonight, and then later this evening, things should stay mostly clear with a low around 81. Luigi Mangione's pleaded guilty to federal stalking charges in the 2024 killing of United Healthcare CEO Brian Thompson. And DFW Airport is pushing back on reports about proposed foot washing stations for Muslim travelers. Officials say the project hasn't been approved. Some details made public were wrong, and the airport has operated a similar station since 2019. Stay with KERA News as we learn more. 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
1: As another carrier heads out to relieve the nearly 5,000 sailors aboard the USS Abraham Lincoln, a former pilot gives us an inside look at life on the ship. I'm Justin Martin. 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
2: Residents of the Bonnie Apartments in Dallas have been without hot water since an adjacent apartment exploded in a deadly gas leak in May. KERA News spoke with a local charity.
3: These people have been through something very traumatic due to the lack of gas. They haven't been able to cook for themselves.
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1: We make it up to 102 this afternoon, though humidity makes it feel more like 107 degrees. Heat advisory stays with us until 8 tonight. As for tonight, you could expect mostly clear skies, low near 81 later this evening. Luigi Mangione has admitted killing UnitedHealthcare CEO Brian Thompson in 2024. He pleaded guilty to federal stalking charges today and could spend the rest of his life in prison. DFW Airport is pushing back after a proposal for new Muslim foot washing stations triggered political backlash. Officials say the project hasn't been approved. Some reported details were wrong, and the airport has had a similar station since 2019. Stay with KERA News as we learn more. You can also listen on the KERA app.

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1: There's a heat advisory running until

8 tonight from there. Sky should be mostly clear as we drop down to a low of 81. Tomorrow brings us right back into the heat with a high near 102. Luigi Mangione has pleaded guilty to federal stalking charges in the 2024 killing of UnitedHealthcare CEO Brian Thompson. And DFW Airport's pushing back on reports about proposed foot washing stations for Muslim travelers. Officials say the project hasn't been approved. Some details made public were wrong, and the airport has operated a similar station since 2019. Stay with KERA News as we learn more. 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
1: President Trump is moving to tighten control over internal records and restrict transparency across federal agencies. That expanding use of executive powers, leaving congressional Democrats searching for tools to push back. I'm Justin Martin. In about 20 minutes, we'll examine how lawmakers are responding to the transparency battle on 90.1 KERA News.
2: Residents of the Bonnie Apartments in Dallas have been without hot water since an adjacent apartment exploded in a deadly gas leak in May. KERA News spoke with a local charity.
3: These people have been through something very traumatic due to the lack of gas. They haven't been able to cook for themselves.
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1: Bill Pickett Invitational Rodeo comes to Cowtown Coliseum in Fort Worth tomorrow. 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For more on this and all the week's arts and culture event highlights, visit KERA Arts on Instagram. A heat advisory, by the way, carries us until 8 tonight. After that, the skies should stay mostly clear as we settle down to about 81. And as for tomorrow, we're looking at another high of 102. 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
1: Days, heavy downpours washing out roads and triggering new evacuation orders across Ohio, with high water spreading across Indiana and Illinois as well. I'm Justin Martin. In about 20 minutes, we'll have an update on the storm damage and recovery efforts across the Midwest on 90.1 KERA News.
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1: There's a heat advisory until 8 tonight. From there, mostly clear skies take us down to about 81 degrees. Tomorrow puts us right back into the heat with a high of 102. Luigi Mangione has pleaded guilty to federal stalking charges in the 2024 killing of UnitedHealthcare CEO Brian Thompson. Prosecutors plan to seek life in prison, while Mangione still faces a separate state murder case. DFW Airport is pushing back on reports about proposed foot-washing stations for Muslim travelers. Officials say the project hasn't been approved, some details made public were wrong, and the airport has operated a similar station since 2019. Stay with KERA News as we learn more. 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
1: This week, we got more inflation data in the Consumer Price Index report, which showed prices rose 3.4%. But that data may already be out of date since the war picked back up in the Middle East. I'm Justin Martin. 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
1: There's a heat advisory running until 8 tonight. From there, sky should stay mostly clear as we drop down to a low around 81. Luigi Mangione has pleaded guilty to federal stalking charges in the 2024 killing of UnitedHealthcare CEO Brian Thompson. Prosecutors plan to seek life in prison. DFW Airport is pushing back on reports about proposed foot washing stations for Muslim travelers. Officials say the project hasn't been approved. Some details made public were wrong, and the airport has operated a similar station since 2019. Stay with KERA News as we learn more. You can also listen on the KERA app.

0: funny thing happened on the way to the store last month. Consumers spent less, quite a bit less, it turns out. Sales at stores of all kinds, as well as gas stations and online, they were down 0.6%. That's what the Census Bureau told us this morning. And it's a turnaround from an uptick in June. Marketplace's Mitchell Hartman sussed out what's going on there.
1: First off, this wasn't an entirely typical statistical July for retail.
2: There were definitely one-time factors holding down retail sales. We had the shifting timing of Amazon Prime Day.
1: It was a month earlier than last year, explains Bill Adams at Fifth Third Commercial Bank, meaning all those Amazon clicks got clocked back in June. Also,
2: we had lower gas prices, which translated into lower spending at the pump, which, you know, good news for consumers. But even after you account for all of that, we just had a quite off month for consumer spending.
1: And it could extend to August and beyond as consumers' mood sours. The University of Michigan Sentiment Index is down sharply this month with the recent spike in gas prices.
2: The picture from sentiment, from retail sales, the Fed's Beige Book, consumers have been concerned about household finances and the state of the economy.
3: There's absolutely a bit of tightening.
1: Kiara Barrett tracks consumer trends at market research firm Circana.
3: People are being much more in moment in what they're purchasing versus bigger baskets.
1: She's been tracking back to school spending. That's electronics, apparel, footwear, office supplies, where prices are up 5% over last year and parents are buying less to try not to end up in the hole.
3: Yes, I need to get the supplies. I'm going to limit to the list. I'm not necessarily going to go and buy all the things for picture day.
1: Now, some retail sectors did pretty well in July, says Fifth Third's Bill Adams.
2: Spending was solid at restaurants. Consumers were watching the World Cup and socializing.
1: Other discretionary categories were up as well. Clothing, health, personal care, and beauty, says Circana's Kiara Barrett.
3: People wanting maybe a little bit of joy. It's a manifestation of the lipstick effect.
1: The idea that when times are tough, consumers are more inclined to splurge on cheaper indulgences that make them feel good or pretty, but don't bust the family budget. I'm Mitchell Hartman for Marketplace.

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1: This final note on the way out today, I know I keep harping on this, but I really, really, really don't want people to be surprised when inflation comes in next month above expectations. We've talked about oil a bunch, but it has been, crude oil that is, relatively stable for a good solid couple of weeks now. We've talked about crack spreads as well, what happens to prices when refineries, which is where the real bottleneck is, get their hands on crude oil. Well, all of that's a long way of saying do not sleep on diesel. $5.42 a gallon today. That's up a dime from a week ago, up 60 cents from a month ago. And oh, by the way, the Strait of Hormuz is still closed. Our theme music was composed by BJ Lederman. Marketplace's executive producer is Nancy Fargali. Joanne Griffith is the chief content officer. Neil Scarborough is the vice president and general manager. I'm Kai Rizdahl. Have yourselves a great weekend, everybody. We will see you back here on Monday, all right? This is APM.
2: I'm Peter Sagal, and this week's Wait, Wait! Sportscaster Jason Benetti on how not to broadcast an electrician's competition, and singer Renee Rapp on how to play a mean girl. That's this week's news quiz from NPR.
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